That's What I Like by Bruno Mars on the R&B Love Train. Coming up next, you have Say Yes by Floratree.

That was Ella Mae, Not Another Love Song. Coming up on the R&B Love Train with your host Tina Cisco, True Colors by The Weeknd.

You are riding on the R&B love train with Tina Sisko. Please Don't Go by Tank. I hope you enjoyed that song. Coming up next, we have How You Gonna Act Like That by Tyrese.

That was Never Make a Promise by Drew Hill. Thank you for riding with us on the R&B Love Train. I'm your host, Tina Cisco. 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
1: 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Our complete calendar of performances is there, and we hope that we will see you at an upcoming concert.
2: This is WBDY Binghamton.

Yeah. Living for the weekend. I'm retired and I still live for the weekend. I'm D. Scott and you're in the Compton Jazz Lounge coming to you from WBDY Binghamton. Welcome to the show. Thank you for stopping by and kicking it with me. As always, I have a very nice mix of old school and some contemporary and some neo-soul. So we're just going to groove this evening. And as I was putting this show together, producing the playlist, I said, I must be sort of in a loving mode. So for you couples, or for you brothers trying to get with, your sisters trying to get with, check it out. Here is Lamont Dozier trying to hold on to my woman.

Get the hell!

Curtis Mayfield from the Blaxploitation movie Superfly soundtrack. That was Little Child Running Wild. This album was actually controversial within the black community. And there's really no such thing as a single black community. Let me sort of qualify that. Subclasses, if you will. Subclasses, for lack of a better word. You know, sort of working class. Just like, you know, any ethnic group. Sort of professionals, educated, college educated. Those sort of more street, I guess. And and the NAACP, if I recall correctly, felt like that this LP was glamorizing drug dealing and cocaine use. And the protagonist in this movie was a drug dealer and had a serious pimped out Eldorado, if I remember correctly. So, a little backstory about that. But, you know, we've gotten great, great music from soundtracks. And maybe what I'll do is I will sort of sprinkle some of that in later in the show. And in fact, there is another song from this LP that I'll be playing a little bit later. But first, a little housekeeping. Again, I'm D. Scott. This is the Compton Soul Lounge. I'm here until 11 p.m. Eastern Standard Time. I can be reached here directly in the studio at 607-772-9179, extension 503. 607-772-9179, extension 503. If you have requests or you just want to tap in and say hi to a brother, you know, whatever works. There is an email account that you're welcome to communicate with me through that. And it is ComptonJazzLounge@gmail.com. The Soul Lounge is a spinoff of the Jazz Lounge, so it's just one email account, ComptonJazzLounge@gmail.com. There is also Facebook and Instagram accounts for the Compton Jazz Lounge, newly created. And I would love to hear from anyone who would like to share their jazz story or their soul music story or their music story. And I'll just leave it open-ended like that. I will be doing that myself and adding that to the sites over the weekend, you know, to sort of get things started. And if you, and what will happen is you can post, I'll screen them, you know, look for 3-minute clips, not to exceed that. And of course, in accordance with FCC rules, no profanity. Actually, no. It's social media. I'm thinking radio. Scratch that. But yeah, you know, keep it decent. You know, keep it meaningful. And if you prefer to tell your story in writing and would like that read on the air or even on the Facebook or Instagram accounts, you can send that to me via email. Again, ComptonJazzLounge@gmail.com. But yeah, that's sort of where I'm at with this. And if you have other things that you would like to talk about, you know, who's your, you know, the most important soul singer of all time, favorite female artist, contemporary, old school, whatever it is. This is community radio, therefore it is not my show, it is your show. I am just here to serve you. And so let's get it on. Up next
is the Commodores.

showed me so much love and sensitivity that since you've been gone, I don't think I've ever felt this way before. You know, it's funny how a man can change so quickly from a cold-blooded person thinking he's God's gift to women. Remember how I used to do that? I must have been crazy then. Remember when

0: I guess I think we both say a little too much today.
1: No.
0: After all, T, you're kind of with somebody and I'm kind of living with somebody. But please do me a favor just before you go.
1: Baby.
0: Just put your arms around me and hold me like you used to.
1: I will hold you tight.
0: Tell me, Rick, everything's gonna be all right.

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I'm D. Scott, and you're in the Compton Soul Lounge.

You're in the Compton Soul Lounge, and I'm D. Scott. Is Jill Scott the queen of neo-soul? Could be. That was Whatever. Her LP entitled Beautifully Human Words and Sounds, Volume 2. Here's Daniel Caesar featuring her. This is the best part.

Yeah, what are we doing? That was Robert Glasper, and that featured Brandy on vocals. And it's around that time. I just want to thank you so much for tuning in to the Compton Soul Lounge. I've been your host, D. Scott. I'll be back here Sunday morning, 8 to 10 a.m., where we get back to the Jazz Lounge. And if you are up and you feel like listening to some mellow grooves, check right back here Sunday morning, 8 a.m. So with that, peace and love. Here is Anthony Hamilton to take us home. This is Charlene.

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On Saturday, October 24th, WBDY and the Bundy Museum of History and Art present Hiroya Tsukamoto in concert live in the Annex Theater. The Annex is located behind the historic Harlow Bundy House at 129 Main Street on Binghamton's west side. Doors open at 7 o'clock p.m. The show starts at 7:30. For more information, you may visit bundymuseum.org. Once again, that is Hiroya Tsukamoto, Saturday, October 24th at the Bundy Museum.

Yeah. Back up in your ass with a 27. Don't wanna fuck with me. Yeah, we doing it like that. Motherfuckers out there be like taking our stabs, trying to do their own little this thing, but can't do it, you know.

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0: Uncle Face, Ludacris, Hoes. I'm sweating like a mother.
1: Your mom's so dumb, she think,

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On Saturday, October 24th, WBDY and the Bundy Museum of History and Art present Hiroya Tsukamoto in concert live in the Annex Theater. The Annex is located behind the historic Harlow Bundy House at 129 Main Street on Binghamton's west side. 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For more information, you may visit bundymuseum.org. Once again, that is Hiroya Tsukamoto, Saturday, October 24th at the Bundy Museum.

she's gonna last. I need the kind of woman that when I hold her real tight, she puts her arms around me, then I give in without a fight. Then I know that my woman's got soul.

0: That's it right there.
1: I'm Dr. Anthony Lizowitz, and this is Climate Connections. A few years ago, the city of Cincinnati held dozens of public meetings to gather residents' ideas about ways to reduce carbon pollution and improve the city's resilience to climate change.
2: And we heard thousands of ideas.
1: Oliver Kroner, director of the city's Office of Environment and Sustainability, says some ideas were programs that the city should implement.
2: But many of them were ideas that people wanted to implement themselves. And we thought, wouldn't it be cool if we provided a little bit of seed funding to set those visions in motion?
1: So his team created the Seeds of Change program. In its first 3 years, the program has provided almost $1 million in grants to more than 170 community-based projects, many in some of the city's most underserved neighborhoods. It's invested in community gardens, composting efforts, solar installations, a bike repair program, and more.
2: These are grants of $5,000 to $20,000, so not huge, but enough to get a ball rolling.
1: Kroner says it's a way for city government to support grassroots action and empower people to become climate leaders in their communities.
2: And this is a program that sets those leaders in motion. And the more we can plant those seeds of leadership around the city, the further we'll go.
1: Climate Connections is produced by the Yale Center for Environmental Communication. To learn more about climate change, visit climateconnections.org.
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0: for the Daily Yonder and Public News Service. This is the news from rural America. As midterm elections near, new research shows Native voters will likely face numerous roadblocks. Native American Rights Fund attorney Allison Nesswood says from 2020 to 2024, rejected voter registration applications increased by an average of 200% in counties where Native Americans make up at least a quarter of the population.
1: Their registration is getting denied, their ballots getting rejected, and all of this really adds up to the systemic disenfranchisement of our people in our own homelands.
0: Geographic isolation of rural tribal lands is a huge obstacle to voting, and why Nesswood says more infrastructure investment is needed in Indian Country.
1: Making sure that our Native communities have polling locations a reasonable distance from where they live. They have registration opportunities that they can participate in mail voting.
0: Electronic record keeping is becoming the norm for healthcare systems, but the labor it takes to manage the data threatens to cripple rural hospitals. Angela Club is with Nordic, a health and technology consulting firm.
2: We have this ongoing burden that is put upon our rural communities. They're trying to figure out how to manage their costs, how to manage their resources, and it becomes very overwhelming.
0: Many rural hospitals and clinics don't have modern electronic record platforms to securely share or receive health records. To compound the problem, often only one or two people manage the record system. Club says the disparities highlight the need for targeted interventions.
2: Rural communities, the only thing they have in common is that they're all different. The solution is not a one-size-fits-all. So how can these organizations structure the process that makes sense for them?
0: This year's Banned Books Week spotlights the freedom to read and the harms of censorship, even while Congress debates competing legislation over book availability. Most book banning efforts start at the local level, but PEN America's Casey Meehan says proposed federal legislation would withhold education funds from public schools unless certain books are removed.
3: It could be more symbolic than something that would get passed through, but now we're also watching how efforts to restrict access to certain kinds of books is playing out at the federal level.
0: An alternative bill would require federally funded public and school libraries to maintain diverse book collections. PEN America says more than 23,000 books have been banned since 2020, with rural communities impacted more than urban areas due to fewer resources. October's fall festivals range from hot air balloon rides in New Mexico to avocado noshing in California and legendary beer and brats everywhere else. But Fishers, Indiana tops Halloween Fright, where night after night, the legend of Sleepy Hollow's Ichabod Crane is brought to life during the month-long Headless Horseman Festival. For the Daily Yonder and Public News Service, I'm Roz Brown. For more rural stories, visit dailyyonder.com.
4: 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On Saturday, October 24th, WBDY and the Bundy Museum of History and Art present Hiroya Tsukamoto in concert live in the Annex Theater. The Annex is located behind the historic Harlow Bundy House at 129 Main Street on Binghamton's west side. Doors open at 7 o'clock p.m. The show starts at 7:30. For more information, you may visit bundymuseum.org. Once again, that is Hiroya Tsukamoto, Saturday, October 24th at the Bundy Museum.
5: What should our kids in public school, grade K through 12, be taught about fascism? It's on the increase in America and on the so-called free world countries. Should teachers be teaching about fascism? Should they be teaching about anti-fascism? Stay tuned. I'm Bert Cohen, and with your help, we are keeping democracy alive.
6: He's not breathing.
7: Can you get a pulse?
6: Barely.
5: The history is unmistakable. The Western democracies successfully defended themselves against the scourge of fascism in the Second World War. Now, with the resurfacing of fascism in the United States and other so-called free world countries, there's a new urgency to discussing the history and dangers of fascism in our public schools, as well as the history of anti-fascist resistance. Not coincidentally, the current powers that be have been actively trying to restrict those discussions. Since the history of the struggle is so clear, one might think it's an easy task with no institutional barriers. Unfortunately, that's not the case. Sponsored by the Abraham Lincoln Brigade's Archive and the Peter N. Carroll Anti-Fascist Education Fund, a roundtable discussion was recently held involving scholars and teachers to talk about what it means to teach the history of anti-fascism in grades K through 12 in the U.S. today, and what barriers that effort runs into. Teaching anti-fascism in the mid-2020s requires focused and determined pushback against powerful new forces of rigid authoritarianism through tightly controlled, top-down, anti-history teaching in our elementary, middle, and high schools. Our guest today is the moderator of the webinar, Professor Sebastian Faber. Sebastian Faber is a professor of Hispanic Studies at Oberlin College. He serves on the board of Abraham Lincoln Brigade Archives, whose quarterly magazine he co-edits, and regularly writes about history and politics for the U.S., Spanish, and Dutch media. Sebastian, thanks so much for being with us on Keeping Democracy Alive. This is an important subject.
6: It's great to be back, Bert.
5: First off, as unbelievable as it may sound, not everyone listening is aware of the Abraham Lincoln Brigade Archives. Tell us, please, about that organization and why they organized this roundtable and how it fits with their mission.
6: The Abraham Lincoln Brigade Archives is a New York City-based educational nonprofit organization that was founded about 50 years ago. And its main mission is to keep alive the memory of the close to 3,000 Americans who joined the Spain's fight against fascism in the 1930s during the Spanish Civil War. Since then, we have been focused on public history work, educational work, and sort of general audience work, in which we're really trying to connect the legacy of these brave Americans who fought fascism in the 1930s with other organizations and individuals today who continue that same kind of struggle. We are well aware that in recent years, fascism in its new shapes has been on the rise. So we're trying hard to track where it is going on the rise and who it is threatening. And we're trying hard as educators to track how the rise of fascism is affecting education around the world, but especially in the United States. In April, we had a roundtable discussion about the challenges and opportunities of teaching anti-fascist history in colleges and universities. And last week, our focus, like you said, was on the K-12 system. So kindergarten through elementary, middle, and high school. Because we know that over the past couple of years, especially since 2020, the states, especially those states controlled by the Republican Party, have been proposing and passing laws that seek to restrict what can be taught and seek to steer how U.S. history is taught in the public school classrooms. And so we wanted to really speak with people who've been feeling the pressure of those state laws and who have a good sense of whom they're affecting, at the same time that we wanted to talk about the pressure coming out of Washington, D.C. from the Department of Education and the White House, which have also reinforced these trends coming from the states, at the same time that, as we know, the current executive branch has been actively trying to change the way that parts of the U.S. government, such as the U.S. Armed Forces or the Smithsonian Museums, tell the story of the past. And we're really alert to any kind of trend that points to things that we saw happening in the 1930s in Europe, right, where semi-authoritarian governments try to wage their ideological battle in part by changing the way that the story of the past is told. So we had a fruitful discussion, exchange of views in our roundtable with experts and practitioners to get a much clearer sense of what's going on right now and what's being done to resist it.
5: Interesting. So what do kids know about fascism as it stands right now? I mean, I did a show a number of weeks ago about how young men are especially attracted to fascism. They want to get back something that they feel like they lost, which is, you know, power and control over women and minorities. So what's your sense from this roundtable discussion, the panel of experts, what they understand about what kids know about fascism?
6: Well, I think there's two things to keep in mind before we go into what's currently going on. One is that what kids are being taught in a, let's say, a social studies or history classroom is only one of the many inputs they get. So we shouldn't overestimate the power of history teachers to enlighten kids or to push them one way or the other, right? So there's only so much that a couple hours a week with a teacher can do to change or influence a way that a 16-year-old views the world. And the other thing to point out is that despite all these changed laws and all the pressure put on people, the bulk of U.S. public high school and middle school teachers and elementary school teachers are working really hard, have the heart in the right place, and do what they can. But like I just said, what they can do is always limited, right? By what happens in the culture around them, social media, parents, families, peers, and all that. So given all that, I would say that in many states, the education about the past, U.S. history, world history, is pretty solid. I mean, the standards are well thought through. Important part pieces are covered. And there's a whole bunch of very, really innovative and motivated and committed history teachers that do their best to remind students of, for example, the dangers of fascism, including the stealth ways in which it operates, right? For example, by making people feel like they've lost something and they can only regain it by pushing other groups down, right? By pushing minorities or women, whatever it is, down. So that, I think, the state, the current state of education, or like the results of education of the past years, have not been. The education has done what it can, but it's up against a powerful set of other forces that include the manosphere, right? So, and that part of social media that shapes young men's views about the world and the relationship to women and their own bodies and what they're entitled to and all those kinds of things. And that's a really hard battle to fight for any public school teacher. So, but the problem is that even if we admit that education can only do so much, the far right is convinced that education is incredibly powerful. Therefore, it's very afraid of educators who help students see the dangers of fascism. And it's doing its best to undermine the little that teachers can do by forbidding teachers to go certain areas in their teaching, by redesigning social study and history standards, by imposing particular narratives of the past, right? And by making teachers afraid for their jobs if they broach certain topics.
5: Right. The power of teachers cannot be underestimated, and the right wing knows it. They did it certainly under Hitler and under Franco.
6: Right. No, sure. I mean, I think there's. I interviewed Mark Bray, who's an historian at Rutgers in New Jersey, who had to flee the country a year ago after receiving death threats, and who spent 9 months in Spain and came back to the U.S. recently. And I interviewed him, and one thing he pointed out was that both the left and the far right tend to sometimes overestimate the power of ideas and the power of teachers. So both the fear of indoctrination that the right has, the fear that teachers indoctrinate the kids, like the idea that teachers are kind of a force of subversion in this country, comes out of an overblowing of how much power teachers actually have. Mark Bray told me, look, I mean, the kids, my students at Rutgers, like, I can't change their mind, however passionate I'm a teacher I am. It takes a lot to change the mind of a young adult, right? To shape their ideas. And sometimes the left, conversely, has is overly confident in the power of education to resist the rise of fascism or to change students' minds as well. So it's probably good to be slightly, to relativize a bit how much influence teaching and teachers actually have, which doesn't mean that we shouldn't resist the attempts currently ongoing on to take away the little democratizing conscious citizen shaping power that education does have still.
5: Right. Now, this round table that there was, there are scholars and teachers as well. Is there a common thread to what the panelists have been hearing from the field?
6: Yes, yeah. So we had two representatives from the American Historical Association, which is the largest association in the world of professional historians. We had a representative of the Zinn Education Project, inspired by the work of Howard Zinn.
5: Right.
6: And we had three history teachers. So there were six people in total. And they were remarkably, their report on what's happening in the field is remarkably similar. So on the one hand, there's a whole host of pressures being exerted on teachers, on school districts, coming from different directions, not just from state legislatures, not just from the federal government, both are very important, but also from private entities that are often allied with far right politicians, but are not themselves political organizations. So one of the items that participants pointed to was there's kind of the money stream. So it's not just the new laws being passed or the new restrictions being placed on what teachers can or should discuss in the classroom, but there's also funding streams having to do with textbook production, with professional development, and with the federal government generously funding far-right organizations who then in turn become suppliers of curriculum and professional development. Uh-huh. So there's a whole kind of infrastructure being built that is very generously funded to put in place a much longer term strategy to change the shape of education in this country. And the other thing that really came out was that within all that, there's a massive difference between and among states. So it's one thing to teach in Massachusetts, it's something entirely different to teach in Florida or in Indiana. So that's a real, so the teachers, a couple of the teachers we had were from Massachusetts, and they acknowledged that they, in their day-to-day, coming from their state, don't feel much pressure. But the culture is changing, so there's some pressure from the communities they're in, depending on what some of them are. And for example, rural communities and the culture there is shifting. And they also said that even in blue states, there's a real struggle going on to continue to have substance to history education. So one example they gave was educating about the Holocaust. And so there's a trend, a couple of people pointed out, that even when you deal with World War II and the Holocaust, there's a trend toward kind of toning down the contemporary links that could be made. So kids learn about all the awful things that happened, but then the lesson drawn from it is often something like, we should all just be kinder to each other, as opposed to more structural analyses of how it was possible that in a country like 1930s Germany, the far right came to power and then shaped society in such a way that many Germans ended up participating in the mass murder of Jews and Roma and LGBTQ people and communists, right? So there's, even in the blue states, there is a fight going on to continue to have a type of history education that is based on analysis and primary sources, and that allows students to really analyze the present through that lens, rather than kind of bracketing off the past as something that was awful and happened a long time ago, right? So there's a lot of work happening, but overall, it is true that the difference between states is huge. And that in itself poses a problem for organizations like the AHA, the American Historical Association, which is trying to support as much as they can teachers everywhere. But since every state is kind of a different story and has different challenges, that becomes a pretty complicated job. And they're not quite staffed to the extent that they can properly support everybody. There are also other clear support organizations. There's plenty of other professional organizations. The unions are really important. The American Federation of Teachers, the AFT, is really an important ally in standing by teachers, right, as they are pummeled and made out to be enemies of the state.
5: Right.
6: But the forces that we are up against are also quite intimidating. There's a lot, right, between state government and the federal government, state governments and federal government, and then these powerful conservative funders.
5: If you just tuned in, Bert Cohen here. The show is Keeping Democracy Alive. We're talking about a key aspect of that, teaching kids grades K through 12 about fascism and anti-fascism. Our guest today is Professor Sebastian Faber, who's a professor of Hispanic Studies at Oberlin College, and he organized a roundtable recently for scholars and teachers discussing how to teach kids between the ages of kindergarten and seniors in high school about fascism and anti-fascism. And one of the teachers on the panel, who was from Massachusetts, spoke about the relative freedom, as you said, she feels coming from a liberal state, that she really feels freedom in that state, and it varies, as you say, state by state. She also expressed concern for self-censorship. Talk mm-hmm. about that, please.
6: Yeah, so this is something that we see a lot, right? So there's kind of two types of negative effects that trends like the current ones can have. One is very explicit forms of punishment or restrictions that either school districts or school boards or state legislatures or the federal government push through. The other one is much less tangible. It's what we call like a chilling effect, right? Where there's an explicit tactic on the part of the people who want to push education toward the right to just cause people trouble, to bury people under complaints, to organize email campaigns or social media campaigns that make everybody who is in the classroom on a regular basis wonder on a constant basis, is this worth risking, right? So I'm teaching, I'm going to broach a topic that I know might rub some people the wrong way.
5: Uh-huh.
6: It's very human to say, tell yourself, well, you know what? I don't have the stomach for this right now. I'm just going to not teach it. So the self-censorship is a direct result of the chilling of the climate, which itself is a result of all of us reading in the media about and hearing from colleagues about things that happened to others, to friends and collaborators of ours, right? Like we hear about somebody who got in trouble for doing something. We're like, oh, that could have been me. I better watch what I'm doing.
5: Right.
6: Let us stay out of trouble. It's very human and especially all of us being overwhelmed with our day jobs to try to not complicate our lives any further. But of course, the organizations that do have massive resources to mount these campaigns know full well that part of their game is by instilling fear in people, right? And by making them by anybody who's not sure that they'll have the wherewithal, the personal funds, the support of their employer in terms of legal help to withstand a massive attack is going to think twice before they do something that might be now seen by some people as controversial. So academic freedom is back on the front burner in terms of the public sphere, right? There's the whole, the mainstream media have been covering academic freedom violations. The Times has, the New Yorker has, the television networks have talked about violation of academic freedom. And we're very used in the United States to think about academic freedom in the context of higher education, colleges and universities.
5: Right.
6: But in reality, what's happening here is that what's happening with K-12 teachers is there too, their academic freedom is violated in the sense that these campaigns and these new laws undermine their legitimacy as trained professional teachers, right? Who know what they're doing, who are in charge of their classrooms. So when you take, when you flip the script and say that a teacher is a danger for our children until she proves otherwise, right? When you put, you put the microscope and you put the spotlight on every teacher as a potential enemy of the country, right? Then what you're doing is you're denying their expertise as teachers, right? One of the things that we've seen happening structurally is that protocols that have been in place for a long time within educational communities, where decisions are made about standards, about content, about textbooks, or more broadly in museums, let's say decisions are made about exhibits and about explanatory panels, all those, or for the matter at the NEH, the National Endowment for Humanities, the National Institutes for Health, or the National Science Foundation, all these government agencies that interface with the educational community have long been ruled in terms of content by experts, by academic experts, right? So the National Science Foundation funding is distributed based on the advice of panels of experts in each subfield. The standards for social studies in Florida, let's say, have long been determined by a panel of historians. Now, those protocols have been thrown overboard. So now what we see is that legislators, either governors or senators and reps at the state level or the White House directly, bypass these longstanding protocols that rely on expert opinion to impose curricula or standards or funding conditions that are not endorsed and in fact rejected by the experts. So the violation of academic freedom is not just attacking teachers in the classroom, but it's also undermining the very structure that supports that legitimacy and authority of teachers, which is a community of peers who are experts and who support the teacher as an expert, right? And so if a teacher fails to uphold or say fails to abide by the standards of their profession, those communities of peers have protocols in place to call those people out and sure. to correct them, right? But for now, for the government, or let alone private funders, to step in and impose entirely unvetted and politically slanted agendas goes against everything that this entire country's educational system was built on, which is that we want the people in the classroom to be well-trained and to be expert, and we trust them to do what they need to do because they are trained and they've been vetted, right? So that's the much more devious dimension of this whole development, is that it only continues to chip away at the foundations of intellectual and academic authority, which is, in the end, so what chipping away is a shared consensus about what truth is and what proper scholarship is and what history is, right? And what's the best way to determine, what's the best way to study the past? Like, so all the, like the history education in the United States over the past 30 years has made huge strides in having students look at primary sources, draw their own conclusions, really critically engaged with the past, like an historian would, right? All that is now out the window. So now in Florida, teachers are required to teach about the positive dimensions of slavery, right? That's, I mean, nobody in their right scholarly mind would think of designing standards like that. But of course, no respected expert historians have been involved in the design of these new standards.
5: The average people are determining, the people who don't particularly value education, it sounds like you're saying, are increasingly involved in setting the new standards, which mm-hmm. are not the same standards that teachers have held themselves up to for decades.
6: Exactly.
5: If you just tuned in, Bert Cohen here. The show is Keeping Democracy Alive. Our guest is Sebastian Faber, a professor who's organized a recent webinar of teachers and scholars looking into teaching about fascism and anti-fascism in the 2020s. Are teachers being allowed to their traditional roles as teachers anymore, or is their traditional role undermined?
6: I think their role is being undermined in all kinds of ways. I mean, look, we know that both college teachers and K-12 teachers have not had an easy time of it, right? Their salaries have not kept up with inflation.
5: Right.
6: They're under increasing pressure. Generally speaking, it's harder and harder for them to do their job. And this only adds to that. So I think a democracy, history shows that democracies that invest in their public services, and particularly their public education system, are much more resilient when it comes to withstanding anti-democratic forces. I think the United States has, especially since the 1950s, let's say, or maybe the 60s, has structurally has decreased its investment in public education.
5: Yes,
6: we can see that, for example, state universities, the portion of state university, but the big state universities, the portion of their budget that used to be covered by the state was way larger than it is now. And at most large public universities, the portion of the budget covered by the state is in the single digits, in the percentage point, so 5, 6, 4, 7%, right? Which is why tuition, even at big public universities, has become almost unaffordable for many families. But the same is true for the K-12 system, right? We've known for a long time that funding the K-12 system through property taxes, as is the case in most states in this country, is that method of funding increases social inequality, increases,
5: yes, it does,
6: this disparateness of educational opportunities. But on top of that, the K-12 system also has faced severe funding cutbacks in many places, right? So all that was already happening. Now, on top of that, we get this whole new layer of political messing with education, right? Infiltration that only makes things more complicated.
5: Yes, and I've been talking with teachers, and there's a sense of of unsureness. And here in New Hampshire, we have a group of so-called free staters who have come in and taken over the Republican Party. They're Trumpers, and they literally want to do away with public education. They want education to be private only. Mm-hmm. They don't want people to be educated. Let's face it, they really don't want people to be educated.
6: And I think, I mean, that's a double that privatizing education has two immediate effects. One is that it makes it much harder for people who can't afford to pay for education to get a proper education. And the other one is that private schools are much less subject to state standards. So you really get, it's much easier to manipulate the curriculum in a private school than a public school.
5: Much easier to manipulate a curriculum, for sure. The Smithsonian Museum seems like a different subject, but it also is under great pressure to adjust their version of history to the liking of President Trump. And it's also directed at our public schools. The panel spoke of something called patriotic education. Mm-hmm. What is that, please? And can you cite some examples, please?
6: Yeah, so this goes back to the first Trump administration. In the wake of the New York Times 1619 Project and Black Lives Matter marches, toward the end of his first term, Trump issued an executive order that called into existence the 1776 Commission and the notion of patriotic education. So if you read those statements that were issued around those initiatives, it's the White House saying, our students have long been told to hate their own country. They've been told lies about the past that put the United States in a negative light. And it's about time that we take charge of history education again and instill patriotic education, whose main goal is to make United States students proud of their country, right?
5: Right.
6: The critical history is divisive, and patriotic education unites the country.
5: Ah, interesting.
6: So that was issued toward the end of the first term. Then Biden became president. At around that time, those ideas started percolating at the state level, especially at those states that have an absolute majority of Republican senators and representatives, and became part of state laws or state law initiatives. And then when Trump came back into the White House in early 2025, he picked up where he had left off in 2019, and reissued a series of executive orders, again, calling for patriotic education. So patriotic education means, in practice, something not unlike what the Alternative for Germany, which just won a couple of big state elections in Germany, is pushing for, which is, let's underplay those parts of the United States history that would make somebody think that the U.S. might have some dark pages in its history, right? And let's emphasize all those parts where the U.S. can be proud of. So in Germany, that means strongly restricting the kind of attention given to the U.S. to the German role in the Holocaust, and talk more about how proud Germans can be of Bismarck or even of the feats of the army of the Third Reich in World War II. Right, in the U.S. it would mean underplaying the fight for civil rights, giving more emphasis to those parts of U.S. history that allow kind of the whitewashed version of the story to persist, right?
5: Yes.
6: So that's what patriotism is. And it, of course, it goes against actual history as a discipline, right? Because historians, not since the last time that historians thought of themselves as having as their main mission to instill pride in their fellow citizens, you have to go back to the late 18th century, beginning of the 19th century. That's not something that historians now think of as their mission. So that's one of the many ways in which the current government's conception of history education goes straight against the broad consensus in the discipline of historians.
5: You say it's not the teacher's role to instill pride. It's not the teacher's role to instill pride either. It's to get the kids critically thinking, to look at the reality of it. Some things they can be proud of, some things they can be wish yeah. hadn't happened in history. But that's the role of teachers.
6: Right. And there's some really interesting assumptions in this whole frame, right? I mean, of course, you can talk about the past and students can feel proud of some things or sure. identify some things and not with others. There's no reason to exclude emotions or identification processes from history education. A lot of it is that, right? The problem is that at one point, the Republicans weaponized a tool that until then had been wielded mostly by the left, which is the idea that students in the classroom should not be made uncomfortable, should not be made to feel uncomfortable.
5: Uh-huh.
6: And in the left, among the left, of course, since the 90s, that was associated with the progressive idea that particular subgroups of students should receive that some materials might be
5: uncomfortable to some
6: students.
5: Sure.
6: And like the left has come back from that idea, right, of comfort as in that sense. But the Republicans took that. And switched it around and said,
5: right.
6: Well, if you teach about slavery, a white student might feel uncomfortable about like what other white people did in the past.
5: If you teach about gay liberation, some students might feel uncomfortable as well. If you teach about birth control,
6: right. mm-hmm.
5: all these things.
6: And so the challenge, if you read those state laws about that outlaw what they called divisive concepts,
5: right,
6: from education, what they outlaw is something that would not really happen in the classroom. The teacher cannot make it seem as if representatives of certain groups in the classroom before him or her are responsible for members of those same groups in the past. And any self-respecting teacher would never make that claim,
5: right?
6: That you, Johnny, are white, and therefore you are guilty of what slave owners did, right, in the 1840s or whatever. But what a teacher does do is say, okay, let's talk about the long-time structural legacies of slavery in the United States. Like, how about wealth disparities between descendants of slaves and descendants of slave owners? What do we see there? Right, so it's not holding students personally accountable for what people did in the past, but it is talking about the way that events from the past reverberate in the present, right? And allow every student to situate themselves in a structure they didn't choose to be a part of, but they are a part of. And right. So, but that sort of the idea that particular materials or particular narratives will make students feel guilty or responsible is being used to restrict what was really a practice of making students think critically about the present, right?
5: Like, right.
6: And their own role as active citizens and as perhaps beneficiaries, even though they never chose to, beneficiaries of structures and trends that they didn't had no hand in causing or perpetuating, but that would be good for them to be aware of.
5: I tell you, I'm remembering when I was in K through 12, they taught us some history about the Gilded Age, which was followed by the Progressive Era. And I wonder now if that could be taught. It's incredible. Now, teachers are not in it for the money. That's for sure.
6: And that is for sure.
5: From the webinar, I learned that one of the goals of the right wing is to what was called de-skilling of social studies teachers. De-skilling of social studies teachers. Tell us how that works, please.
6: Well, so this was interesting. This came up. So there are a couple different trends here. One, I talked about the way in which protocols are being undermined, right? So protocols of vetting content or setting standards. One important protocol is who is qualified to teach, right? What do you need to know? What do you need to have learned? What skills do you need to have and knowledge you have to in order to be a teacher? So one trend is that the requirements for the teaching profession are being lowered. Not unlike, and this is my own connection, this wasn't made in the panel, not unlike the requirements for joining a federal agency like ICE were lowered last year, as we saw, right? Or the requirements for joining the FBI have recently been changed. So that's one thing. The other thing has to do with the de-skilling of students. So here, the culprit is the rise of large language models, which are a form of artificial intelligence, right? So the push on the part of big tech to have their products, ChatGPT and other large language models, be included in K-12 education as well as higher education, that push is, of course, an incredibly eroding force in the learning process, because we know already now that any task that a student who is learning something offloads on a large language model, any brainstorm, inquiry, calculation, essay question, paragraph, paper that a student outsources, even only in part to a large language model, deprives that student of an opportunity to learn and develop their skills. So both the knowledge that a student gathers, that a student acquires, and the skills that a student acquires and practices in the education process as it used to be, the advent of large language models is a consistent distorting force in there, right? Because students become de-skilled, right? And become dependent on these products, which in the end are commercial products. So these the tech companies are super interested in massive contracts with educational markets, right? I mean, educational systems that to them are markets to sell their products and to create dependencies on their products and loyalties with their products among young people, completely uninterested, it seems, these companies are completely uninterested in the corrosive effects that their products have on the learning process. And so that's yet another battle that teachers now find themselves fighting, right? Like to find ways to disincentivize the use of large language models. And one of the participants made a really good point. And she said, look, the goal of AI applications, as they're now popular, is to remove friction from people's lives. Anything that used to cost some effort or some time is now done, at least the promise is this can be done by a large language model. You don't have to bother with it.
5: Wow.
6: But learning is about friction. Without friction, yes, there is no learning. So if you remove the friction from the learning process, you remove the learning from the learning process. All there is left is a process. There's nothing happening otherwise with the brains of the students, right? And education is brain training. So if you remove the friction, there is no training.
5: Right.
6: And so that is yet another erosive force. And on the just in and of itself, that is just really horrible. And that's not even accounting for the extent to which we now know big tech is also ideologically in bed with the current administration, right? Not just opportunistically as a way to sell their products, but literally ideologically, where the leaders of these large corporations, from Elon Musk to Peter Thiel, are on the same page with the current administration. And that means that the page is on the far right of the book, right? All that only adds to the challenges that teachers face.

0: But once you convince the public that what the rigorous teacher does is ideological, you open the door to ideological teaching. You say, like, well, the current teacher is a left wing, but it's like the current minister says, like a left wing lunatic or whatever. Like, and we need to replace them with proper history. And that inverts the entire picture, right? Because the current teacher is doing rigorous teaching based on critical investigation of sources, following a method, like you said, a proven method that's endorsed by the community of peers, of historians who have studied for this, and replacing it with patriarchal education, right? Like,
1: right.
0: Why do we teach that this happened in the past? Because it will make us feel united, right? And so there's kind of a wholesale rejection of the
1: friction.
0: Disciplinary foundations of the field of history.
1: Yes.
0: In favor of something entirely instrumental and fully ideological, as you say.
2: One of the panelists, Jesse Hagopian, told the story. This is really illustrative of a sixth grade teacher named Sarah who had a sign in her classroom, but she had to take it down. Tell us that story, please, as it is reflective of a national trend.
0: Yeah, if I remember correctly, I'll try. So Jesse Hagopian is one of the participants in the panel. He is with the Zinn Education Project. He's an author of several books, and he's very active, as has been a long time, a very active advocate for rigorous critical teaching of the past. He told the story of a teacher, I believe, in Idaho, maybe it was Iowa, I don't remember what state exactly, who had a sign in a classroom that said, everybody's welcome here. Super straightforward, one of those you've seen, I'm sorry, everybody's seen it, like it's a series of cartoon-style colored hands and arms that come together and say, everybody's welcome here. She was asked to take that down by her district because it was considered like, I think divisive, or politically charged or something like that.
1: Unbelievable.
2: So this is real stuff.
0: So she took it down. Yep. She took it down at first, and then she thought about it. She was like, no, I'm not going to take it down. So she put it back up. And then she was reprimanded, and she resigned because she's like, I don't want to teach in a district that believes that a sign that tells students everybody's welcome here is political or divisive, right? That doesn't make any sense. So, but that is... That goes to show, right? But it goes to show how far the Overton window has shifted, right? How far the middle has moved to the right.
1: Right.
0: Where now stating everybody is welcome is seen as some kind of left-wing propaganda, right? So it's not unlike other trends where what used to be rights are now presented as privileges, like the constitutional right, like the right to habeas corpus, right? The right to a fair trial. Those are constitutional rights afforded to everybody who's in this country, regardless even of citizenship status, by the Constitution. And we've heard for the past year coming out of the White House messages saying, well, you know, these aren't rights, they're privileges. Like, no, they're rights. That's exactly why they're rights and not privileges, because they're afforded to everybody. So the idea that, like, if you're, like, that everybody's welcome here, which is also goes straight to the heart of the values this country is founded on, that now is framed as somehow left-wing. And on top of that, left-wing is framed as anti-American, because that's the other
1: right.
0: part of it, that's the McCarthyite part of it. That is just shows to what extent the right, at least in some states, has succeeded in shifting the common sense.
2: Yes, they have. And when I was in school, the teaching of social studies necessarily included discussions of current events. We were encouraged to watch the news and to talk about that in class. How is that impacted these days?
0: That's where the self-censorship comes in, because, there's two things here again. So the self-censorship is general, right? So teachers are generally more hesitant to include current events.
1: Wow.
0: On top of that,

0: it's not no longer a given, it hasn't been for a while, that students, high school students or even college students, follow the news, or that there's any kind of shared sense of what the news even is. So the readership of mainstream media has dropped, right? So because of algorithms and filters, even students that are interested in the news often get very different sets of stories.
1: Right.
0: So I think that makes it complicated. The self-censorship makes it complicated. But also there's another trend that I've seen happen more at the college level. It could be at the K-12 too, where one of the restrictions put on teachers is that they're not supposed to talk about things that don't have to do with the subject that they're teaching. So at the college level, this has resulted in some dismissals of teachers in states where these rules are now much more, have been sort of written into law, right? So if you teach there was a famous case in, I think that was Iowa, where a teacher had a course about children's literature, about children's stories, and they ended up discussing gender because there was a children's book about gender, about gender identity. And a student in the class denounced the instructor for teaching something that had nothing to do with the subject of the course. And the student's case was, look, I signed up for this course to learn about children's literature. Now this teacher is talking to me about gender. I didn't ask for this. This teacher is out of line, right? But what else is teaching than always trying to find ways to connect the subject matter with students' lives and students' presence? That's the whole idea. If I'm currently teaching a course on the Spanish Civil War, and of course we end up talking about the present as well, because we are looking at the past from a particular present. So that's another sort of devious way in which education is increasingly detached from the idea that its purpose is to shape a critical citizenry, right? So that the idea that I think the current administration doesn't want critical citizens in the same way it doesn't want critical media covering the White House, right?
1: Right.
0: There's a real trend to crack down on even potentially critical voices.
1: It's all part of Trump saying he loves the uneducated. The far right fears education. They don't want educated people. It just fits into the picture.
0: Exactly.
1: Well, it's been great talking to you, and this is quite a subject, and it's going to go on for a while. Sebastian Faber, professor of Hispanic Studies at Oberlin College and ALBA. If people are interested in finding out more about the Abraham Lincoln Brigade, there's albavalb.org, is that right?
0: Yeah, it's ALBA, A-L-B-A, Valb, V-A-L-B.org, the Abraham Lincoln Brigade Archives. Yeah, we are 501c3 if people want to support our work. We accept donations always. If you donate, you'll be subscribed to our quarterly print magazine, The Volunteer, which always has great stories. So, yeah, absolutely. Yes. Thank you for having me, Bert. I really appreciate the opportunity.
1: Thank you for doing this.
0: Sure thing.

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2: 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Today's Labor Arts calendar and the latest labor arts news and events are available at laborheritage.org. In today's labor history on this date in 1945, a strike by set decorators turns into a bloody riot at the gates of Warner Brothers Studios in Burbank, California, when scabs try to cross the picket line. The incident is still identified as Hollywood Black Friday and the Battle of Burbank. Today's labor quote is by Polish Solidarity Union founder Lech Walesa, who won the Nobel Peace Prize on this date in 1983. Finally, we have an independent union under our own administration. We now have the right to strike, and we are going to demand more rights soon. More labor history quotes and arts are available in LHF's Labor Arts and Culture database at laborheritage.org. 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

0: We have the Republican Party, the Democratic Party, and a new one for 1968, the Pod Party. Make me President of the United States, and I promise you, I won't be ahead. Of the United States, and I promise you I'll pardon every chicken. Make me president,
1: and I won't even tell him I'm Jewish.
0: Make me president of the United States. I promise you more foreign aid. Without taxes to Mexico, we will buy more marijuana.

This is the Talking John Henry. That's right. 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Don't you ever take no pattern after me. That's what he said. Don't you ever take no pattern after me. They rock the rhythm. John Henry was a little bitty boy. Sat down on his daddy's knee. 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And don't you ever take no pattern after me. Don't do like I did. Don't you ever take no pattern after me. John Henry. Hammer to the head of his hammer caught fire. Hollering up, pick him up, boys. Won't you lay him down again? Cause I want one cool drink of water before I die. All right, Maya. I want one cool drink of water before I die. Now, John Henry had himself a little girl. She was fine and she was shy. She loved herself some John Henry. Make him a big, big old apple pie. That's what that girl would do. Fried chicken and some pie. Now, you know, there's always been some question about, well, was John Henry really that big? I'm here to tell you that the man was that big. He was 6'5", weighed 235, and in good shape. Rocking, took them hammers, throw down.

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0: Brush away the bluetail fly, Jimmy crack corn, and I don't care.
1: Carl Sandburg once called Ives the mightiest ballad singer of this or any other century. But his fellow performers might have described him with slightly different words. We've talked quite a bit on the show about careers that suffered during the McCarthy blacklisting era. We haven't talked about any that made it through unscathed. When the Senate called Ives to testify, he saved himself with the claim that he only fraternized with his fellow folk singers to stay working. Oh, and he pretty much named Pete Seeger a communist, resulting in his ban. Years of bad blood passed. During the folk revival of the 60s, Seeger and his comrades experienced career upswings, while Ives found himself on establishment's side in decidedly anti-establishment times.
0: Take the Bluetail Fly.
1: Bluetail Fly was the last song Ives ever played in concert, and it was a duet with Pete Seeger. The two reunited for a benefit concert in 1993. Soundbeat is produced at the Belfer Audio Archive, Syracuse University Library. I'm Brett Barry.
2: 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On Saturday, October 24th, WBDY and the Bundy Museum of History and Art present Hiroya Tsukamoto in concert live in the Annex Theater. 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For more information, you may visit bundymuseum.org. Once again, that is Hiroya Tsukamoto. Moto, Saturday, October 24th at the Bundy Museum.
3: Yeah. It's the speaker knockers.

So documentary has its own really great value because it has a long life, you know. Journalism do not want to invest any time to have a thorough investigation of any piece of work. Well, that's true, because time is money.

a feature documentary will really reshape American consciousness and America's historical context from multi-perspectives, from women's perspective, from people of color, from the whites, from professionals, and from babysitters, from grandmas. 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

0: Hello and good morning. This is jazz violinist Nora Germain. I'm so happy to be talking with you this morning.
1: This is your host, Suki Wessling. I often interview women who have a lifetime to reflect on. Today's guest, Nora Germain, has had less time on this earth, but certainly has a lot to reflect on. She's recorded 13 albums of her own and has played on recordings by artists like Postmodern Jukebox and John Batiste. She's also written a book for young musicians, not from the perspective of an old musician looking back, but much like Notes from the Trenches. She's a working musician who has incredible passion not only for her art, but for the business of making music. I think you will enjoy getting to know her, so let's get right to it.
0: I play jazz violin. I live in Los Angeles, and I'm not exactly sure where I am in my career sometimes because I've been playing violin 30 years this year, and so I've put in quite a lot of time into playing violin. But of course, I'm still quite young, and I am in some ways in the beginning of my career as well. So I think, how can you put 30 years into something and still be in the beginning of it? But here we are. That's okay.
1: You have the beginner's mind, which
0: is good. Yes. I'm a big proponent of the growth mindset, which is something I've studied quite extensively. And anyway, so I play with a few different types of formats, I guess you could say. It's not Nora Germain and the somethings. It's just me, you know, people buy tickets to see me. And so I book with me musicians who I feel are the right fit for whatever we're trying to represent.
1: What's the range of the music that you perform and record?
0: Well, it depends on if I'm working as sort of a session musician or a side person. Like last year, I did between 2 and 3 months on the road with John Batiste. And so that was his music for his Big Money tour, which is an Americana sort of roots project, which we happily won a Grammy for earlier this year. But of course, because it's John, of course, there was jazz, swing, New Orleans, blues music, all sorts of stuff in that. With my band, I would say we're kind of in, I call it sort of a hot jazz zone. Sometimes I call it happy jazz, hot jazz. I would say it's kind of a swing concept. We're influenced by bebop. We're influenced by stride and ragtime. We play blues music. We write our own music occasionally and do that. Or we will reimagine a piece of classical music or something by the Beatles or whatever and do it kind of in our own way. And I find a lot of people haven't heard a violinist do a lot of the jazz repertoire. I would say the whole anchor of my entire life is sort of a swing concept. And maybe going out one layer beyond that in the atomic map would be an improvisational zone.
1: Well, so I understand what you mean, being a musician and having studied jazz. Yes. But what is swing? Why swing? Why is that a layer of your being?
0: Yeah, well, I'll just say, just before I answer that, I will say jazz is basically made of three pillars underneath it. There's swing, which we'll get to, there's blues, and then there's improvisation. So for me, jazz music, if you want to call it jazz, it really has to touch on or contain those three elements at some point or another, maybe not all at the same time. But swing to me, I believe it was a Duke Ellington, possibly someone who said it's music that sounds like it's getting faster, but it's not. Yes, swing is a very particular type of rhythm, and I love it so much because it's a rhythm, it's a feeling, it's a lifestyle, but really it can't be written down. People have tried to write swing so that orchestras can do it or whatever for a very long time. It doesn't work because you can't write a dotted eighth with a 16th. I know this is technical information, but you also can't really tie a triplet together. It's something that a person has to feel. And swing is really the basis for jazz improvisation. It's the basis for wonderful dancing, swing dancing, Lindy Hop, Balboa, etc. My definition of swing is really trying to improvise and create something that is 2 minutes long with 2 minutes time. So that means that we're not creating something that's 2 minutes with 3 weeks to prepare. No. You have 2 minutes to make music, so you have 2 minutes to figure out what it's going to be. So, you know, but there are many great books about swing, and I, you know, it's a wonderful thing to research. Yes.
1: It is such a fascinating thing because people have actually done little scientific investigations of different players' swing, and not everyone swings the same.
0: Totally.
1: So it's like, yeah.
0: Totally, but you do know it when you hear it, just like when you have a good meal, you know when you've had a good meal. It doesn't matter if they use cherry tomato, Roma tomato in the sauce. Nobody cares. People want to have a good meal, you know. Yeah. So that's what I think about swing. Yes.
1: Mm-hmm. Yeah, and it's interesting, you know, musicians, like, the highest compliment an amateur can get is, wow, you're really swinging.
0: Yes.
1: It's like when somebody who's a pro says that to someone like me, I'm like, yes.
0: You know? Well, yeah, that compliment really has a lot of sort of more connotation to it than just the music. I think if someone says you're really swinging, I think it means that you're convincing as a performer. You have a certain swag, certain confidence as a performer. I think it means that you are effective at getting your ideas across to the audience. There's a lot of things that swinging means. I think it's just as much about the person and how they present their music as the music itself. To me.
1: Mm-hmm.
0: Yeah.
1: And if you're performing, when you hit that groove, what do you feel, you know, how could you describe it even?
0: I feel at home. I feel relaxed. Even if it's quite fast, I still feel very relaxed, very light. It reminds me of sitting in a house, could be a family member's house or just any house in front of a nice fire, and feeling a sense of warmth from the universe. That's how I feel when the band is swinging, when I feel like I'm playing on a high level. I do feel very comfortable, and I always felt very comfortable performing, playing for other people, but there was something about this certain rhythm and this certain type of music that gave me a certain sense of ease. That's not to say that it's not demanding or it's not difficult or I don't practice. I practice quite a lot and I'm always trying to get better, but something about swing feels very comforting to me. And it's a type of danger that I feel very at ease with. I don't know why that is.
1: I asked violinist Nora Germain to elaborate on her idea of what jazz is. Because, believe it or not, if you're not in the jazz world, you might not have noticed, this question has been raging since bebop upended the jazz world in the 1940s. Nora tends to focus her work on what many aficionados would call traditional jazz, but she sees the jazz world as a complex tapestry of sounds and styles. And you mentioned dogmatic, and I noticed that when you define jazz, you left out some people because you said the three elements. And there are people who believe that jazz, more modern jazz, doesn't always have to swing. How do you feel about that?
0: Well, there again, you just did it because you said modern jazz, which is now maybe getting into something slightly different. Mm-hmm. So I was defining, I think, generally what I believe jazz is. Modern jazz, of course, is another thing. Latin jazz, gypsy jazz, which is not a term I use. I use maybe hot jazz or, although I don't think even hot jazz is just swing. Hot jazz to me is like Benny Goodman and other people like that. But anyway, we all have our own definitions. Of course, it's just my opinion. So can we ever settle it? No, we're not in a court of law. And it depends on who you're talking about when you say modern jazz. But I would say most modern jazz musicians, they do touch on swing, they do touch on blues, and they do touch on improvisation. So it's like in different quantities maybe than what my band would do. But, you know, I'm not here to say someone is not doing, you know, people might say because I play violin that I'm out, you know, or whatever. So everyone has their own framework, you know, but just to me, those are the basics. Yeah, just to me, yeah.
1: I went to hear Miles Davis, who, speaking of disinterest in the audience, was famous for playing with his back to the audience, which he did.
0: Yes.
1: And it was at the time that Wynton Marsalis was really criticizing him. Or was it just Wynton Marsalis? No, I don't think it was just... that was the time when Wynton Marsalis was coming up as
0: young. Wynton often says what many people are thinking. So, but continue.
1: Yes. So he had done this album of pop tunes. Miles Davis had.
0: Yeah.
1: And And it was funny because I had this sort of revelation when I went and heard him play. He was eventually getting to improvising, and of course the pop tunes that mm-hmm. he was improvising on were based on blues, because all American pop is based on blues. But the interesting thing about it was that he seemed to be exploring each note, and he was playing these long yeah. notes where he would explore them, the tonality. And I was like, oh, this is jazz too.
0: Totally. And I mean, yeah, you can also look at, like, is someone doing this today on this one concert versus, like, what's the legacy of their whole career? There are many different ways to look at, to kind of assess where somebody belongs in terms of genre. Mm-hmm. And of course, now genre is sort of breaking down a lot more than it used to be. Like, you know, a lot of people come see me, they never heard jazz violin before, they have no idea. People will watch me play something like Round Midnight or whatever, and they'll say, I love bluegrass. And I'm like, okay, good for you. You know, because they just can't hear jazz on the violin, because the violin yeah. to them, if it's not classical, has this like fiddle connotation that's very hard mm-hmm. for them to rid themselves of, because they've never heard anything else. But yeah, I mean, you know, Miles was also able to break a lot of rules and like be the exception. Like, we talk about technique and how technique is so important, and I agree with that. But then you have Dizzy Gillespie, who does this different technique, and he's, you know, the best. Michael Cleveland, the greatest fiddler in the world, he's my friend, who holds the bow like a child has a crayon or a pencil, and he sounds better than everyone, including me. Okay, so, and Miles, you know, you talk about like stage presence and all this stuff, and Miles is turning his back to the audience. So, like, occasionally you do find people who are able to be the exception. And I wouldn't recommend people generally to go out and put their back to the audience, because if you're Miles Davis, you can do a lot of things that, you know, maybe most other people can't do.
1: Yeah.
0: So, yeah.
1: He did many things that no one else could do. Yes. So you mentioned the genres are sort of breaking down, and really everything's sort of breaking down right now. It's a particularly interesting time to be a musician. And I mean interesting in that mm-hmm. I'm encompassing both the very worst and the very best, because...
0: Sure.
1: You know, you can hear, just by talking to a speaker, you can hear any music you want to that was ever recorded, right?
0: Almost everything, I think.
1: And then, you know, on the other hand, the business end of it is breaking down. So can you talk a little bit about what it's like to be in the business right now and how you're surviving as a musician?
0: Yeah, I mean, right now I work by myself. I'm not managed by anyone. I don't have a label. Everything I do is on my own. I will say I've had a really positive experience on social media, which I know is a very unusual comment to make. A lot of people gripe about social media. I actually am shocked that it's free to upload videos to social media. I'm shocked that you're allowed to upload as much as you want. I can't believe the value it's brought to my life over the last, I don't know, more than 10 years I've been on it. But I have been posting a little more seriously for less than that time. Right around the time that TikTok really changed the way social media works. And I can get into that if you want to talk about that. Of course, now you ask about business and I'm straight into social media. But social media to me is like at the center of the business, especially for mm-hmm. someone like me who is working currently independently. And that's because it's sort of like the algorithm has become my agent. And the videos that I make, they have really been... a very powerful force for me. And I actually have realized that I like making video, I think, even more than I like recording albums for right now, which is shocking to me. I didn't think mm-hmm. that was going to happen, but I feel very at home making videos. And I think the reason is that people like to watch what I'm doing. And hearing me is nice. I think watching anything is just another layer. It's more fun. But yeah, I mean, the business is very difficult. You do have to figure out, I shouldn't say it's very difficult. It is something that requires you to advocate for yourself, to negotiate, to really know your own value and be able to communicate that to someone who doesn't understand what the value is. Mm-hmm. And yeah, you have to keep your wits about you, you could say.
1: Mm-hmm. And the stuff that you're describing is what a musician of a generation ago would have depended on their manager and their label to do.
0: Totally. And, you know, I do think that, like, in terms of technology and in terms of, like, society, like you were saying, we are definitely a different place than we were. But, you know, there are some iconic photos of people 50 or 100 years ago in a train car, and every single person is reading the newspaper. So the heads are still down. They're just not on devices, you know. Or, like, I was reading something recently, or maybe it was on a podcast. I might have been listening. But there was a discussion that I absorbed about television and how much television people were watching when the TV first became, like, kind of a staple in the American household. And it's, like, staggering how much TV people were watching. And now we're talking about Instagram. So I think in some ways, like, of course, these devices are not the same. Of course, there's, like, more stuff to look out for. There's a lot more risk, especially to young people, like children. But also in some ways, like, some things are precedented. They're just, they've been changed. That's not to say it's better. I'm just saying I think there's some similarities to generations before us.
1: Yeah, I just find it's so interesting when I teach teenagers that their lives bear so little resemblance.
0: Oh, absolutely.
1: To mine, because I was a teenager in the late 70s, early 80s. Mm-hmm. And yeah, TV was our window into the world. But when I wanted to know some information, I would go to the bookshelf, and we had a set of encyclopedias.
0: Mm-hmm.
1: And
0: yeah,
1: when I wanted to hear music, I had to go to a record store and, you know, one that would let you play the records. Mm-hmm. and say, oh, what's this? This sounds interesting. Or someone would tell me, or somebody would give me. But this open-endedness of the world we live in, mm-hmm, is both fascinating and inspiring, but also at the same time, especially from a business perspective, mm-hmm, it's daunting.
0: Very daunting. And yeah, I mean, I have talks with my mom sometimes, or my grandparents, who are all past, but I used to talk with them about these things. Yeah, just like the pressure on our generation economically is extremely intense. I don't think they can quite understand it. They don't relate to, mm-hmm, it. Yeah, we're in a Darwinian expression of capitalism, which I like to call the rat race. And I have to say, unfortunately, I enjoy being in the rat race, and now everyone's going to unsubscribe. Bye. I kind of thrive in that, personally. I know that it's very... But still, I have, like, you know, I think a lot of stress, and there are a lot of things I haven't done that I still want to accomplish. And I live in Los Angeles, extremely expensive place. I want there to be more jazz clubs. I want there to be more public transit, all sorts of things that I really want, you know. But, you know, like, I think we need to reform the healthcare system. Like, there's so much stuff we could get into. But also there's, like, a competitiveness. Maybe it's just in this country, like, people talk a lot about, like, why is it that there are so many amazing companies founded in America? And, you know, like, I study people like Steve Jobs and Walt Disney and Michael Jordan, and I am really inspired by that kind of energy. But I know for other people it can feel very dark and oppressive and unnecessary.
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0: You are listening to the Babblery.
1: This is your host, Suki Wessling. No one becomes a professional artist in a vacuum, and working musicians often have aspects in common. Jazz violinist Nora Germain shares a dedication to her instrument, a drive to further her career, and an energy to find creative ways to connect with her audience. But she also has a story of perseverance that is uniquely hers, which she will share now in the second part of our interview. First, we'll start with Little Twinkle.
2: Here, I'll do a little bit of a swing version of Twinkle Twinkle Little Star, which is the first song, probably the first real song, full song that I learned to play when I was a little girl.

0: So that is twinkle twinkle done in my own little way. But you could also do it in different ways. You could do it in kind of a blues fashion. Maybe I'll change key for that. We'll go down to G. So, you can take any tune and make it into anything else, but Twinkle, Twinkle, Little Star was a tune that I learned when I was growing up in my mom's Suzuki violin school.
1: How old were you when you took up the violin?
0: I was 2 or 3 when
1: Wow.
0: I tried to start, or when I started starting. Does that make sense?
1: I just remember I didn't end up playing violin, but I did go to a first class or two of Suzuki, and they had us use a margarine box. We did not eat margarine in my household. We had to find a margarine box with a ruler on
0: Yes,
1: it
0: I had
1: to
0: some of those.
1: practice.
0: I had some of those. So I came up, in the Suzuki method. So I did all those things. And my dad, well, my mom and dad met playing violin in the Madison Symphony. That's how they met. And my grandmother was a great cellist in the symphony, my dad's mother. And then my dad and mom decided to leave the symphony for all sorts of reasons. And my dad became a violin luthier working out of our family home. So he was a violin repairman and restorer. Actually, this violin that I play was restored by my dad. It's a Guarneri
1: Wow.
0: copy. It's not very valuable to anyone except to me, just sentimentally. Not a remarkable violin at all to anyone else, but he installed this pickup here so I can play it acoustic or I can play it electric. And I love this violin because it has a beautiful sound. Very gentle, kind of nice sound. It's very easy to play, and then also I can plug it in so I can be heard in a very large venue if I need to be. But yes, I love this violin, and Guarneri design is a great design. It's a little bit shorter than a Stradivarius design for any violin people out there, so it's good for someone like me, because I'm 5'1", I'm very petite. But I also share a birthday with Giuseppe Guarneri, Guarneri del Gesù, and so hopefully I'll get to play a real Guarneri one day. But for now, I just play the copy,
1: So you were raised playing classical music mostly, or
0: Yes.
1: oh, and I think you mentioned that you were inspired by fiddle music too.
0: Totally, yes. I loved, especially Celtic and Irish fiddle. There was something about it that was like, I remember crying, tears of joy hearing those great bands when I was like 10 or 12 years old, because the music was so, it felt like kind of divinely channeled to me when you hear really high level bands playing these beautiful jigs and reels and things with this precision and this joy and this blend of instruments. To me, that was like a huge influence on me. And that was how I actually learned to improvise, was through that music. The fiddle thing was very interesting to me because I just thought, okay, well, there's like some freedom over here. And I was sort of, I don't want to say I was flunking out of my classical training, but I was certainly like a little rebellious person. I wasn't very highly motivated. I was sort of naturally gifted, but I was practicing, but I wasn't going to competitions. And there were a lot of times when I would get in trouble for things like playing an entire song with one finger in the left hand just to see if I could play the whole. This is like in a concert, like a time when you don't probably want to do that. Or I would often add a little tail to a song, like an ending, a cadenza, or something like an outro to a song. Maybe you're not supposed to do that with. So there were things like this where I was starting to need some more space for myself. So when jazz came around, that was a perfect way for me to
1: And did your parents support you in that, or
0: go.
1: what was their attitude toward your music?
0: I mean, I think they just wanted me to enjoy life and do well. Like at that time, both of my parents were quite deep in alcoholism throughout my whole childhood, basically until, quite recently. Quite recently. So I grew up in this alcoholic household, which was also a big influence on me and how I view things. So my dad was very absorbed in his work. And my mom was very absorbed in her teaching. So there wasn't, in my childhood, I don't recall a lot of space for us to have, you know, discussions around the dinner table about my hopes and dreams, et cetera, et cetera. You mm-hmm. know, when my mom got home from teaching, she would, you know, enjoy her drinks, you know, and my mm-hmm. dad was already doing that as well. And so it was sort of up to me to decide if I wanted to pursue this and how good I wanted to be. And I don't recall anyone ever telling me to do something or not to do something. I think they just wanted me to be happy and healthy. And beyond mm-hmm. that, I don't think they had, you know, much opinion. I mean, later, of course, there were opinions. Oh, I did think.

0: I just was on this different a different path, I guess. And also my parents' disease, both of them together, had really advanced pretty significantly at that time. I would say in high school, early high school for me was probably like, yeah, that was like the height of their disease, I would say. And also there were a couple rather traumatizing events that happened when I was in school. I had lost two different friends at a young age in different scenarios. And I was really just kind of demoralized. And my therapist at that time had deep concerns about my well-being and, you know, suggested maybe I need to live with another family. And all this stuff was going on. So I was like, who am I? Who's going to take care of me? What is happening? It was very scary. So in my inventiveness, not to worry, not to be defeated, I don't know how I thought of this, but I was like, I'll go to boarding school. So I went online, figured out what are the boarding schools where you can study music. There's three: Walnut Hill, Interlochen, and Idlewild Arts. Applied to Idlewild, got in, got a scholarship, and that really saved me. I was able to go there, and when I went there, I wasn't sure what I was going to study. I sent them tapes of me dancing, singing, playing violin. I was like, I'll do anything. I don't care. I don't know what I, you know, I was like just begging for like another chance in life because I really needed guidance and I really needed adults who could take care of me. And they let me in. And then once I got there, then the jazz vision came to me. Mm-hmm. So I had to leave first, which was crazy.
1: You're listening to the Babble Reese interview with jazz violinist Nora Germain. Nora knew that whatever her path would be, she needed to leave home in order to find her way.
0: I had violin teachers, and they were good violin teachers, but I just was never going to be a classical violin player. I just, and at that time, I didn't know that. So I was like, why don't I fit in? Why is it so hard for me to learn something from the page? These kinds of things. So once I left, everything became so clear. And yeah, Idlewild really saved me in a lot of ways. So I'm very grateful that I was able to do that. Yeah.
2: Tell me about, and I think that the word you used is a really important one, finding a mentor and finding jazz at Idlewild.
0: Yeah, so when I went there, I wasn't sure what I was going to do. I wrote about this quite a lot in my book. The short story is that I was there in a department called Interdisciplinary Arts. So I started there in a major where you're allowed to blend things and you're allowed to experiment. Thank God. As soon as I got there, though, I met some friends who were jazz majors, and that was very exciting to me. And nobody, of course, had ever told me about that because I play violin. And who's going to tell you you can play jazz violin? So I met these young kids, these students who are my age that were in the jazz department. And I started to make friends with them. And then I had a meeting with Marshall Hawkins, who was the jazz bass. Well, he was the head of the jazz department. He was the founder of the jazz department in Idlewild. He's still living. And he was also a great jazz bassist to work with Miles Davis, Shirley Horn, and Donny Hathaway, and all sorts of people. And he became my mentor. And so I met with him. I started taking these jazz courses. We figured out that I had a propensity for improvisation, just like I thought. Didn't know it was going to go into jazz. I wasn't sure what it was going to be. But there was this place now where I could study this music and have a mentor and be with other young people that were my age that were also studying jazz. Of course, they were light years ahead of me. They had already been to the Blue Note and they could name every tune on every John Coltrane record. And I was, you know, I was really getting started. But I had something that they didn't have, which is like I had been playing my violin since I was 3 years old. So I think like technically I was maybe past some of them. But in the jazz world, I was catching up. So it was always like this thing. This is like this balance in my life, which the violin side, what it means to play a violin, to be a violinist of dignity, of elegance, of quality, these things. The other side, swing, improvisation, integrity, jazz, the repertoire, always balancing these two things. I was the first person to say jazz violin at that school, which is not surprising. It just happens to be the truth. But That was really important for me because it sort of set me on this path that now I get to live on.
2: What is a mentor to you, and why was mentorship so important?
0: Well, Marshall was a father figure and is a father figure to me. And Marshall had a very unique way of teaching, which was to mentor the entire person rather than just get you through a 251 or whatever it is. Marshall was very interested in looking at a person's motivation and their energy and what they're trying to say, where they come from. And he believed, I think correctly, if you listen to a student, they will eventually tell you what they need versus you just jamming songs and licks and riffs. Like, he never gave us even one lick or one riff. We would talk about nature. We would talk about the universe. You know, he would walk into our classes and say, Charlie Parker, and we would start a discussion on Charlie Parker. Or he would say three, and you would have to name something that was related to three. Three legs on a piano, three blind mice, whatever it was, you know? Of course, we would talk about harmony. We would talk about the construction of the band, and we would talk about the function of each of the instruments and sort of that Wynton Marsalis ideology about jazz as democracy on a bandstand, those types of things. But Marshall was really nourishing and mentoring all of us sort of spiritually, which was really amazing because it gave us the self-confidence and the introspection needed to improvise properly rather than just saying, okay, on beat three of bar seven, I want you to play the flat nine, and if you don't, I'm going to fail you. Like, that was, you know, not what he was doing. Thank God, because a lot of jazz education is that, and it doesn't work, and that's why.
2: So you spent a couple of years at Idlewild, yes, and then went off to college. Can you describe that experience?
0: Yeah, so then I went to the New School in New York City, and I wanted to go to Juilliard, but they wouldn't allow me to send a tape in because they don't take jazz violin. And then after 2 years at the New School, I transferred to USC. I was the first jazz violinist at USC as well. So I should have maybe pushed back a little against that, but I digress. I was at the New School. I was very happy to be in New York with a lot of great musicians, and I met John Batiste very early on because he was the boyfriend of my high school best friend who had also gone to Juilliard. So we had this group of friends, Manhattan School of Music, the New School, Juilliard, other places around there, and we were playing together and hanging out all the time. I was 17 when I moved to New York, you know, and it was very special to be there.
2: And how did their program differ, and what, how did it fit what you wanted to do?
0: Well, when you go to a really extraordinary high school and you have a really extraordinary mentor, it's very hard to top that. Even if you go to an institution that's supposed to be on a higher level, like college is generally on a higher level than high school, it was very hard for me to acquiesce to the ideology, the musical ideology in New York City, just generally speaking. I did have some really wonderful friends who I loved playing with, but, you know, I didn't have the language for it at the time. I was only 17. I'd been playing jazz for 2 years only. I was very new to this whole thing. I wish I had had the language at that time to explain, but I was really concerned with a few things. Playing violin on a high level, playing my instrument on a high level, I didn't feel that personal technique or excellence on your instrument was really something that most jazz schools talk about. I was really interested in swing and reaching the general public with that, reaching out a hand to them, a phrase I use quite often, meeting them halfway. I was very interested in making the violin the focal point of the band and figuring out how to make the violin sound and feel like a natural leader, despite how quiet and gentle the violin can be. So I didn't want to plug my violin into 25 pedals and play a blue, sparkly thing. Like, I didn't want to do any of that. I was so uninterested in that, personally, just for me. And, you know, so over the years now, I've really learned how to figure those things out. But in New York, it was very cacophonous, I would say. It was very cacophonous, and it was very... A lot of the songs that they wanted us to play were very horn-centric, not very violinistic, you could say.
2: Mm-hmm.
0: Of course, they're not going to design the jazz program to satisfy the needs of a violin player. Of course not. Of course. I mean, I'm not saying that. That would be absurd. But I would say what I got from living in New York was really just like going to great clubs, hearing great musicians, and being with my friends. That's what really kept me going. And once I got to USC, it was a very similar situation. You know, I realized by talking to a lot of people who had gone to the best schools in the world, high school, college, master's, whatever it was, New York, California, Chicago, London, wherever, we all kind of had the same story, which was the school is not going to, you can't put all of your faith into one institution. The school is not going to save you or create you or whatever. It's so important to just find a good group of friends to play with and to keep playing. And, you know, God willing, you survive your education. You know, you get out in one piece. You just have to find your own way of making it work. And there isn't one like perfect place to go to music school.
1: You're listening to the Babel Reese interview with jazz violinist Nora Germain, who loves to share live clips on Instagram. 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

0: to the Babblery. Babblery.
1: This is your host, Suki Wessling. Jazz violinist Nora Germain has forged her own path in music, and she's done so by listening to her own voice and speaking her own mind. In this last section of our conversation, we talk about the value of sharing music and ideas. Nora isn't content with playing music for a niche audience. She believes that swing can speak to everyone who takes a moment to listen. We start back at the question of a certain dogmatic strain in the jazz community, one that Nora isn't afraid to challenge.
2: To get back to Winton saying things that often a lot of people are thinking, I often did that too, and I still do that. I often say something that a lot of people are thinking, and maybe it shouldn't be said. Maybe it mm-hmm. should remain a thought. But, yeah. You know.
1: Well, it's interesting, I think, because jazz, you know, feels like this real, it's improvisational and it's cool and you're supposed to be relaxed when you play it. Mm-hmm. But there is, you just use this word very early on in this conversation, there is this dogmatic mm-hmm. strain in there. And there are people who just have these ideas about this is how you must do it. And if mm-hmm. you say something outside of that, you know.
2: Sure. I mean, happen. Some people might call me dogmatic, which is fine. You know, everything is relative, you know, but like, you know, something dogmatic potentially about me is like, I believe jazz violin and all violin should be played on a high level. Like, I think if you're going to play the violin, don't care what style, you should be playing violin on a high level, meaning you should pursue high level technique and you should pursue an extremely high level in terms of tone, intonation, time, all these things. Some people would say, how dare you? If I want to play the violin with elementary level technique at the Hollywood Bowl, why shouldn't I be able to do that? And okay, that's your right. It's not what I'm going to do, you know? Mm-hmm. I think especially in jazz music, if anybody should be playing violin with high level technique, it's a jazz violinist, because this jazz music requires an incredible amount of like elegance and grace and balance and sophistication. Like, you know, totally you have to bring that into mm-hmm. jazz if you want to represent jazz. That's my personal opinion. Some people would say, well, that's very dogmatic. You know, you've got iconic folk musicians and jazz violinists in history that had almost no technique, you know? It wasn't in tune. It was like, that's not what it's about, you know? And of course, that music is legitimate. That's, I mean, playing music is, we can never come to like a right answer where, like, as I said, you know, we're not in Congress. We don't need to get to the bottom of it. Like, art is amazing because everyone has the right to make what they want to make the way that they want to make it. I'm just telling you what my personal values are. But you're right that people are very opinionated about jazz music. And my sense about it really is just to play on the highest level I can play on, both on the violin and in terms of the improvisation, and then just bring that to the world. I'm trying to reach the 99.9% of people in an airport or in a basketball game or wherever who've never heard of jazz violin, never heard of anything like that. And like, maybe they don't know who Duke Ellington is. Like, they're like, I've heard of that person. I don't know who that is. That's who I'm trying to reach. And I don't want to reach them in a way where I'm like, okay, well, gonna bring out the blue violin and, you know, no, I don't think so. I think you can reach the general public and still keep the level of what you're doing very high. So we'll see if that's true. That's what I'm hoping.
1: Nora Germain wrote and published a book in which she explores her ideas about jazz and life in depth. As she says, it's a bit unusual to write a memoir at her age.
2: Self-publishing a book about yourself, especially at a young age, is like just so horribly cringe.
1: But not only did she feel that she had valuable insights for other musicians, she had a strong sense that her story was worth preserving.
2: I wanted to really get it down so that I wasn't going to forget, you know, their stories about my dad and my mentor, Bob Boss, and other people who are no longer with us. And I just thought, if I don't put this in here, am I going to remember it forever? Who's going to remember it? Too long to fit in a series of tweets, you know, et cetera, et cetera. And also, people really seem to be affected by my story about my family and just like my journey through all of that and losing my dad, who was my luthier, and my mom getting sober and all these things. And just going from like kind of a really despairing place to actually just really a much better place, just because time had passed and also miracles had happened in my family and all sorts of amazing things that were unexpected. And I think people really were influenced by that because they just needed a reminder that just because your family is in a dysfunctional place right now doesn't mean that that has to like limit your trajectory in your own life, and that there are ways to sort of transcend some of these things, even if they are like extremely painful, extremely difficult, extremely sad. But I just wanted to get it down, so it's down.
1: Earlier, we had talked about the music industry and how it's changed, and the publishing industry has just been blown wide open. And a lot of people who are snobby about books will talk about how they hate self-publishing.
2: Yeah, I mean, I use Substack to talk about things. I use Medium to talk about things occasionally. You know, I really enjoy playing. Like, that's really what I want to do, is continue to play. I'm not really a teacher exactly. I mean, I do a master class sometimes, love doing master class, but I'm not really a teacher. I don't have any interest in creating like a jazz violin school or like anything like that. My book doesn't have any music in it. There's no, these are Nora's riffs. If you copy these, you're halfway there.
1: Yeah.
2: I don't believe in that stuff, you know? So I just do think though, sometimes it does help people to hear you tell your own story in your own way and explain things in your own way. You know, like this chapter on improvisation was really important for me to get in there because I just wanted people to like hear just in a few pages how I improvise. And also it really, I feel like it really helps me to just know that there's like an accurate accounting of how I think, because people will often put words in your mouth or they assume things, you know. At least it's available for any person who wants to know. This is basically the framework that I operate from in my own words. And for me, that was like just very liberating to know it's out there. I don't care if another person never reads that thing again. Everyone hates Amazon. Everyone hates Jeff Bezos. Who are you, Nora Germain? What, like, you born in the 90s? Why are you writing an autobiography? Fine. I don't care. I just wanted to get it out there. Do you know what I mean?
1: Yeah, I do. And, you know, somewhere in your book, I was just looking at my notes from your book, and one of the things that I highlighted was If Only Island, and how you didn't want to be stuck on If Only Island.
2: Yeah.
1: If only I had done this.
2: Yes.
1: So just doing things because they feel like the right thing to do at the time.
2: Well, If Only Island is a place that you can go mentally when you are really obsessed with one detail in your life that is not the way that you want it to be. If only I could have gone to Juilliard. If only I could have been born a man and not a woman. If only my whatever. Like, you can go on and on and on with this stuff, and it's like you get obsessed over a detail that you would like to be different because you believe that if that detail was different, it would change everything. If only I was on this record label. If only blah blah blah. And it's like, you know, that kind of obsession is I think a little unhealthy, is what I've experienced. I'll just speak for myself in my own life. And I've often found like you actually don't need that condition to be met in order to get to where you want to go. Often there's another way to get there without needing some condition to be met, this if only thing. And also it puts too much pressure on like one aspect of life. Like I said, not to put all of your faith into one institution or one person. You know, life is mysterious. The universe is always acting in very interesting ways. There's all kinds of synchronicities. People talk about mindset and the effect that has on their life. A mindset has had an extremely positive impact on my life. I work on my mindset a lot.
1: You're listening to the Babble Reese interview with jazz violinist Nora Germain. I asked Nora to elaborate on how she had used mindset training to shift her perspective on what she went through as a young musician.
2: Well, this interview is going to be 20 hours long now. But I would say, you know, just generally, yeah, like the way I grew up, I was just feeling very, very selfish. And I had a very victim-oriented mindset, you know? Like, I wasn't really able to fully appreciate and have gratitude for all of the amazing things that my parents were and did for me until, like, a few years ago. I was so obsessed with, like, our family dysfunction and really felt disadvantaged because of that. And I felt, yeah, it was just pouring into everything, this like really negative outlook that I had. And I just felt, yeah, I mean, it came out, I coped with that in like being very arrogant, which is something a lot of young musicians go through, I think. And sometimes a little bit of arrogance

0: My dad had an obsession with tone and sound quality in terms of instruments, and he learned to be a luthier by tinkering with his own violin because he couldn't afford to get a nicer violin. So he thought, well, I wonder if I can work on this and make it sound better. And so I inherited that, and I applied that to music, to the way I play music. And yeah, there's just an enormous amount of like gratitude that I have for my family, even though, you know, at that time, I just couldn't wait to get away from them. I spent 15 years estranged from them, which was incredibly difficult. And, you know, now, of course, I have this gratitude. Now my dad is gone. So now it's really hard because there's no way for me to thank him, you know. And I have tried to thank him spiritually and also in person when I was younger. But yeah, things happen in a strange timeline. You can't make sense of it sometimes, but I'm extremely grateful for everything that my family did for me, and I'm grateful for my grandmother, who was a great cellist, Patricia Germain, and you know, there's just a lot that I was steeped in when I was growing up, going to the concert hall and going to hear Nadja Salerno Sonnenberg and Hilary Hahn and people like that when I was young. And I just took this whole thing for granted. I thought everyone's family is like this. And of course they're not, you know. And so just some things like that had to be adjusted. And then as a, let's say, downstream from that, it affected my music and my career and the way I approach playing for people and meeting people and all that.
1: And so how do you feel that being able to work on your mindset has improved your music now?
0: Well, I'll say as a young violinist, even when, you know, before I was playing jazz, when I was, you know, 8, 10, 12 years old, I realized playing for the general public and getting them to applaud for you not only can earn you money, that was very interesting to me because I wasn't making anything for them. I wasn't manufacturing anything. I was just playing music. It's very strange that that was worth money. I was like, wow, okay. But I got sort of addicted to that, that attention from the general public. And that was sort of like my concept of love from the world. Mm-hmm. I was like, okay, I can do this thing with the violin and I can get love from people. But that doesn't ever really replace the sense of having a family. And as my friend Daniel Matte recently said on one of his podcasts or one of his Instagram posts, having attention on you is not the same as love. Okay. Like, these are different things. And so I used to get on stage, like a lot of people get on stage, I think, trying to get something from the audience. I need you to love me. I need you to clap for me. I need, because who am I without you? Nothing. That was my conception of myself, basically. Mm-hmm. Now, because of all the therapy I've done and the years of Al-Anon and mom is sober and like we have this great relationship now and done so much work grieving for my father, my book was also super therapeutic and so on and so forth. Now I go on stage and I'm ready to give, which is what people want. You know, when you get on stage, we are there to perform. We're there to give, communicate, to share. A performer should not be getting on stage saying, I need something, or please save me. I have a black hole inside of me and I need you to plug it. That's not a good way to perform, and it also feels really bad as a person, which is why I think, you know, people who go on tour, you've got 10,000 people screaming for you at Red Rocks like I had last year with John. Then the next day, maybe you have a day off and you feel like, you know, or I want to say suicidal, but you feel extremely unwell just because of the contrast between having that much attention on you and then maybe now you're back to walking the dog, scrubbing your toilet and doing the laundry. Does that feel good? I don't know. So once you're in a giving mindset and you really want to provide and share for other people, you don't have, in my experience, you don't have such a big contrast between the days where you're performing and the days that you're not, or the days when you're signing autographs and then the days that you're scrubbing the toilet. It's okay. You know, it's all okay.

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4: 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On this weekend's Labor Arts Calendar, The Great American Postal Heist screens tonight at 7:30 p.m. in Rochester, New York. 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And then Sunday at 6 Eastern, the AFT hosts an online conversation with author Jason Reynolds. Details and more labor arts news and events at laborheritage.org. In today's labor history, on this date in 1934, the American Federation of Labor officially endorsed the campaign for a six-hour day and a five-day work week. Today's labor quote is by Eleanor Smeal. Thank God none of us know our place and that the fight for equality and justice and workers' rights continues to go on. We are fueled daily by those who would take advantage of unorganized people without the strength of solidarity. More labor history, quotes, and arts is available in the LHF's Labor Arts and Culture Database at laborheritage.org. 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Have a great weekend.

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0: boy, listen to me now. And it was all right. Come on now.
1: For the Daily Yonder and Public News Service, this is the news from rural America. As midterm elections near, new research shows Native voters will likely face numerous

0: roadblocks. Native American Rights Fund attorney Allison Nesswood says from 2020 to 2024, rejected voter registration applications increased by an average of 200% in counties where Native Americans make up at least a quarter of the population.
1: Their registration is getting denied, their ballots getting rejected, and all of this really adds up to the systemic disenfranchisement of our people in our own homelands.
0: Geographic isolation of rural tribal lands is a huge obstacle to voting, and why Nesswood says more infrastructure investment is needed in Indian Country.
1: Making sure that our Native communities have polling locations a reasonable distance from where they live. They have registration opportunities that they can participate in mail voting.
0: Electronic record keeping is becoming the norm for healthcare systems, but the labor it takes to manage the data threatens to cripple rural hospitals. Angela Club is with Nordic, a health and technology consulting firm.
2: We have this ongoing burden that is put upon our rural communities. They're trying to figure out how to manage their costs, how to manage their resources, and it becomes very overwhelming.
0: Many rural hospitals and clinics don't have modern electronic record platforms to securely share or receive health records. To compound the problem, often only one or two people manage the record system. Club says the disparities highlight the need for targeted interventions.
2: Rural communities, the only thing they have in common is that they're all different. The solution is not a one-size-fits-all. So how can these organizations structure the process that makes sense for them?
0: This year's Banned Books Week spotlights the freedom to read and the harms of censorship, even while Congress debates competing legislation over book availability. Most book banning efforts start at the local level, but PEN America's Casey Meehan says proposed federal legislation would withhold education funds from public schools unless certain books are removed.
3: It could be more symbolic than something that would get passed through, but now we're also watching how efforts to restrict access to certain kinds of books is playing out at the federal level.
0: An alternative bill would require federally funded public and school libraries to maintain diverse book collections. PEN America says more than 23,000 books have been banned since 2020, with rural communities impacted more than urban areas due to fewer resources. October's fall festivals range from hot air balloon rides in New Mexico to avocado noshing in California and legendary beer and brats everywhere else. But Fishers, Indiana tops Halloween Fright, where night after night, the legend of Sleepy Hollow's Ichabod Crane is brought to life during the month-long Headless Horseman Festival. For the Daily Yonder and Public News Service, I'm Roz Brown. For more rural stories, visit dailyyonder.com.
4: 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On Saturday, October 24th, WBDY and the Bundy Museum of History and Art present Hiroya Tsukamoto in concert live in the Annex Theater. 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
5: 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This is Jeff Kellum with classic vinyl jazz, all kinds of jazz, all off vinyl, and this week, classic twofers, that is, two versions of each jazz standard from my library of plastic LPs, from Brubeck to Sinatra, from Al Jarreau to Maynard Ferguson. Let's start things off with two versions of Dave Brubeck's The Duke, first from Mr. Brubeck, and then from the Phil Woods Quintet.

The Duke, obviously honoring Duke Ellington, first played by the composer and jazz pianist Dave Brubeck from a 1958 concert at Newport, and then the Phil Woods Quintet from his Black Hawk album called Heaven, with Phil Woods on saxophone, Hal Gupper on piano, Steve Gilmore bass, Bill Goodwin drums, and Tom Harrell on trumpet. This week, something we've done before but never tire of, at least I don't, two jazz versions of the same classic tune. Still to come, Nancy Wilson and Al Jarreau. They're going to sing A Sleeping Bee. But first, two trumpet players who sing, more or less. First, going back to 1938, and the legendary Bunny Berrigan, just a terrific trumpeter from that era. And then another trumpeter, more from our era, I suppose, Maynard Ferguson. The song is called I Can't Get Started. And the notes in the Time Life box set of Bunny Berrigan records, called the Giants of Jazz, say this of the track that we're about to hear, that it's a tour de force for a trumpeter of imagination and daring and impeccable command of his instrument. And they're talking about the trumpet, not his voice. But the reviewer does call his vocal charming and vulnerable. Now, if this 3 minutes winds up being too schmaltzy for you, stand by, because Maynard Ferguson is going to move the song to a whole different plane. But first, Bunny Berrigan.

From his 1974 LP, Chameleon, that's Maynard Ferguson and I Can't Get Started. The set opened with the Bunny Berrigan version, both horn players adding their voices to the song. Through the many years, that lyric has been modified to fit the times. The first line often remains, I've flown around the world in a plane. And the next line was to be, originally, I've settled revolutions in Spain. When Sinatra sang it, many years after it was written, that line was, I designed the latest IBM brain. Maynard's lyric reverted to the original, except he mentioned Stan Kenton and Linda Lovelace in his version. Now, since I've mentioned Sinatra, I have two versions of his most popular saloon song. First, we'll hear David Fathead Newman on sax and Steve Nelson on vibes playing One for My Baby. And then Frank sings it live at the Sands in Las Vegas. Classic, vinyl, jazz.

This is the part in the program where we sing a drunk song. Drunk songs are usually done in small bars and bistros, the wee hours of the morning. Usually talked or sung by a fellow who's got problems, like his broad flew to coop with another guy and all the bread. So if you will assume the position of a bartender, it's the way these guys behave. It's quarter to three. There's no one in the place except you and me.

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We're drinking, my friend, to the end.

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Well, that's how it goes. Enjoy.

This week, we are again playing two versions of the same classic for each set on Classic Vinyl Jazz. I'm Jeff Kellum. That, of course, was the ultimate interpretation of One for My Baby, the Johnny Mercer Harold Arlen tune with Sinatra's pianist Bill Miller. The two-record set, though, features the whole Count Basie band conducted by Quincy Jones. But that version of One for My Baby works best when it's sung from a bar stool with a piano in the corner. Before that, though, an instrumental version by sax man David Newman. So let's switch gears here and play some Earth, Wind, and Fire. It's the song called Reasons, with the original tune taken off The Best of Earth, Wind, and Fire, Volume 1, and then Stanley Turrentine's version from his fantasy LP called Have You Ever Seen the Rain? First, though, Earth, Wind, and Fire.

Reasons, first from the group that brought the song to life on their That's the Way of the World album, Earth, Wind, and Fire, with the still amazing voice of Philip Bailey. And then there from Stanley Turrentine. Turrentine's sax was joined by Ron Carter's bass, Jack DeJohnette on drums, Freddie Hubbard's trumpet, and Patrice Rushen on keyboards. Oh, and lots of strings. I'm Jeff Kellum, playing classic jazz off vinyl. That's my shtick, you see. My particular focus for this hour. If you're only going to do an hour, you got to have a focus. I'm glad you're there, wherever there is. How about saying hello? You could drop a comment on the Classic Vinyl Jazz Facebook page. It does exist. Or drop a line or three to classicvinyljazz@gmail.com. Classic Vinyl Jazz, no spaces there, of course, @gmail.com. And since I'm pushing social media here, I invite you to join Bill Carter and me for our podcast called The Spirit of Jazz, with interviews with jazz artists, jazz authors, and conversations about the connections between jazz and the human spirit. Okay, next, two vocal versions about the sting of love. You know, it could come from a sleeping bee. That bee is described first by Nancy Wilson, with Cannonball Adderley on alto sax, and then by a very young Al Jarreau, recorded in Rock Island, Illinois, in 1965.

Al Jarreau from the start of his long career, and he was preceded by Nancy Wilson, both singing A Sleeping Bee. I still have more Classics Times 2 to play next week, so we're going to do it all again. With intermission riff in the background, I thank you very much for making classic vinyl jazz part of your jazz appreciation journey. 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And be generous, okay? This is Jeff Kellum, hoping that in the coming week, you will be gentle with people and with yourself.

0: Peace, family. It's Rolla Martinez. And everybody always asks us, what's ICANN mission? 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I can, because we can. 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

All right. You're tuned in to the Brooming System once again on WBDY. Opening up the show with a little Foundation. Bringing it back to the old days. Especially how I got that first tune that I opened the show with. Brought me back to back in the days when I was a youth and I used to record off the radio. You know, you would only hear hip hop late at night because I'm old. So it wasn't a dominating force of society at that point. We just had like two radio shows. We had like Mr. Magic's Rap Attack. This is in Brooklyn, New York, you know. And we had Kiss FM. And it wasn't like Red Alert, I don't think, yet. But anyway, you didn't hear hip-hop other than on those shows. So we had our cassettes ready. And we'd record it all night and go into school the next day and be like, yo, I got the Mr. Magic Rap Attack. So anyway, to get that first tune in that opening set, a tune called Zion Eye by Norris Ross Laura Lara and the Sons of Niggas. It was a Nyabingi thing. Nyabingi's like that, you know, just drums and chants type of thing. It was a white label. Very rare, probably unattainable record. It's probably cost like $800 or something like that. So I just, you know, did a little old school pirating of it right off of Instagram. And I was able to bring it to you. So that just brought me back, you know? Brought me back to like rerun, recording the Doobie Brothers. All right, you're not getting these references, unless you're old. Anyway, after that, we heard a tune called Middle East by Lyde Brivett and the Scatolites. That's the bass player of the Scatolites, leading as a leader. You don't often see that with the Scatolites. Lyde Brivett didn't have a lot of compositions under his name, I don't think. So it's good to see Lyde Brivett. That's an older 45 as well. And we're talking over the one and only Mr. Jackie Mattoo right now. A tune called Autumn Sounds. You know, getting into the spirit of the season. I'm sure you are too. Getting your pumpkin spice, Italian pumpkin spice perhaps. Pumpkin spice Italian stew. I don't know where you would get that around here, but I know there is a Trinidadian restaurant that makes good doubles. So at least we got that. So yeah, we're getting into the autumn, right? We're coming on October. Now you know you're in full swing of the autumn. And we're gonna keep on with the Jackie Mattoo tonight. And I got a little obsessed with this rhythm this week. The what is it called? Bobby Babylon rhythm. Coming, I think, originally from the Jackie Mattoo song One Step Beyond. Now, that's not to be confused with Madness's One Step Beyond. That's a whole nother thing. This rhythm has just been in my head. So we're going to do a little one rhythm set right now, all off of the Bobby Babylon / One Step Beyond rhythm. Mr. Jackie Mattoo here on the Brooming System. We're on episode number 14. We've been really enjoying ourselves. I hope you're enjoying yourself too out there in Radio Land, whether you're tuning in on the internet or tuning in on the dial. I'm your host, DJ Flex Unger. I'm here every Wednesday night. So let's keep on with the music. Let's hear from Mr. Jackie Mattoo.

tuned in to the Brewing System on WBDY Binghamton Community Radio. I'm your humble host, Flex Unger. Speaking of humble, coming to you live at a clean and humble recording in Owego, New York. We just heard a nice one rhythm set off of this Bobby Babylon rhythm, aka the One Step Beyond rhythm, celebrating this rhythm by the great Jackie Mitu. And we heard One Step Beyond, obviously. Then we heard Barry Brown, Stand Firm. Then after that, we heard Sister Carol, He Is Mine. No, Ja Is Mine. Not He Is Mine. Ja.

forget who, but the tune was called Rambo. And, you know, we're coming with a pretty heavy roots dub reggae show tonight. We're going to mix it up a little bit, but we're going to keep on going with the reggae. And, you know, I say this every week and I still receive no messages on my Instagram. At Clean and Humble. If you're enjoying the show and you're digging what you hear, you should get at me and say, yo, I really like the show. I like what you've been doing. I play dub. Anybody in the area, if you're interested in rhythm-based music or dub, I want to know you. So, reach out. Also, if you like this station and you like what you're hearing, not just from my show, but from all the great shows on the station, you should get involved. 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If you tuned in on WBDY.online, there's probably something you could click to

library. You can hear backdated shows and all that good stuff. So the Bundy Museum is where we broadcast from, but that is going away, but we are kind of still staying, so now's a good time to get involved and help us out. So we're going to keep on going with the Roots, play a heavy number. My man Ross Kush used to play this one. He's going to be on this show at some point. But yeah, shout out to Ross Kush and Black Redemption Sound System. All right, let's keep on with the music on the Brooming System.

Pull up, wait. Jackson, what kind of fridge that? Well, don't be unhappy, for here comes the original copy of the sound skull, the sidewalk doctor. Step it, sir.

The Humble Cavs. Speaking of humble, live from Clean and Humble. You're tuned to the Brooming System. We just heard a nice set of roots music there. We started that set with a tune, a heavy, heavy tune, by Nago Morris, a tune called You Will Not Get I Out. Dedicating that to, you know, some of the landlords around here. And then after that, we heard from the one and only Iroy, a tune called Sidewalk Killer. Also could be applied to Binghamton. Then after that, we heard from Augustus Pablo, a tune called Classical Illusion. And then after that, we heard from Tapazuki, Ja is I Guiding Star. And in the last bit of the show, want to switch it up because we always like to include stuff that isn't direct dub and reggae. I don't want this to be like considered strictly a reggae show. It's really a dub show and dub derivatives. I've explained this before. So I believe this record is celebrating some kind of anniversary. I don't know if it's 26 years or something like that. But right now we're going to hear from Boards of Canada off a record called High Scores and the tune called High Scores. Keep it locked to the Brooming System on WBDY.

U-B-D-Y. Yo, you tuned in to another episode of The Brumen System with your host, DJ Flex Unger. And we heard two long tunes. Well, not that long, but two outside of the realm of dub tunes on that last set. We celebrated Boards of Canada's High Score record anniversary. And we heard the tune High Scores. Then we heard a little international thing off a record called Lost Tape. We heard from Abdu El Omari a tune called Alak Yayuni. And tonight has been a very drum-heavy show. We started the show off with Naya Bingi drums and ended the show off with sort of Middle Eastern spaced-out drums. So that's what you're going to hear week to week on the Brumen System. And I hope you stay tuned and keep on tuning in. You could also follow me on TikTok under Clean and Humble as well, at Clean and Humble, at Clean and Humble on Instagram. If you want to send me love or respect or disrespect, whichever you feel I deserve,

and bass music. Right now we're talking over a record that was locally sourced, a bizarre, warped record of organ music. And that's the type of stuff I dig through the crates in the annals and archives of dusty Binghamton thrift stores. So come back next week for episode 15. Thank you for joining us on episode 14. As I said again, I am your host, your humble host, DJ Flexunger, coming to you out of Clean and Humble Recording. If you need some recording or you are interested in rhythm-based music, you should contact me and you should support.

WBDY. And we'll see you next week for another episode of the Broomin' System here in Broome County, New York.

0: This is 99.5 WBDYLP Binghamton Community Radio. On Saturday, October 24th, WBDY and the Bundy Museum of History and Art present Hiroya Tsukamoto in concert live in the Annex Theater. 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For more information, you may visit bundymuseum.org. Once again, that is Hiroya Tsukamoto, Saturday, October 24th at the Bundy Museum.
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0: Welcome to World Ocean Radio. I'm Peter Neal, founder of the World Ocean Observatory. Over the past two decades, as international environmental awareness bloomed and grew, spreading the seeds of regulation, policy, law, and public engagement to fertile ground wherein the polluters, the oil-based producers of refinery and transportation emissions, the global pandemic of dissolving plastic, toxic manufacturing byproducts, the resultant biodiversity collapse, and political disruption, were confronted by public indignation and political support of strict new standards, prohibitions, court proceedings, and adverse public reputation, to the point that some progress, measured by reversal and the emergence of alternatives, was made, providing new global consciousness, the revival of biodiversity and conservation protections, and a sense of hope that the era of accelerated industrial expansion and unrestrained consumption was recognized as a threat to quality of life and survivability, and steps were taken. A generation of environmental activists emerged to protest, oppose, propose policy and law, and take the argument against historic exploitation of nature into the legislative halls, courtrooms, changing communication formats, and social media, indeed the schools and universities, from the pulpits and the places of civic protest and reform aspirations. This counterforce was formidable, and progress was measurable. In the air we breathe, the water we consume, the investments we make, and the progressive outcomes that suggested an exemplary success. The corporations changed their processes, their supplies, their packaging, their advertising, and their annual reports, appointed chief sustainability officers, and otherwise took up the good work of environmental protection, at least on the surface of things. But all has not been what it seemed. In a recent post on the Daily Ocean Brief, journalist Andrew Lewin describes the unfolding of the greenwashing phenomenon. The investigation, revelation, and prosecution of some 400-plus companies worldwide that have been found wanting, indeed fraudulent in their project claims, misrepresentations of content, deliberate misstatements, false laboring, and disingenuous compromise of environmental sustainability standards, intended to protect consumers from false claims and advertising, resulting in a new phenomenon, corporate green hushing, dropping ESG claims rather than risk litigation over claims they cannot prove. Who would have thought otherwise? Of course, far worse is the overt disdain for this policy by politicians, often corrupted, who would reverse all this project by open regress and the withdrawal of any and all laws to protect nature, our land and water, from the worst, most destructive outcomes of unrestrained pollution. Ironically, the dishonesty of the past is overwhelmed by the honesty of the present. The overt subversion of any and all environmental protections, conservation, alternative non-polluting technology, and ancillary costs that restrict profit from the business of irresponsible consumption, regulatory control, and public defense. No further need to greenwash or greenhush, just license to incentivize the poison, liberate the public from sustainability and health protections, exhaust limited natural resource supply, and incentivize decline for everyone and everything once the last short-term profit, the last drop of value, has been withdrawn with no concern for the balance sheet of life. It is backwashing, blackwashing, a kind of social death wish where everything nature provides is placed willfully at risk of reduction to a global pit, to a sewer of unrepentant greed, and to certain decline. It may be that not even the cleansing power of the ocean can rid us of this vice. We are experiencing this outcome every day in every way, in the air we breathe, the water we drink, the food we eat, and the social conditions of incivility, injustice, inequity, and pain. It is eco-suicidal. Is it inevitable? What will it take? We will discuss these issues and more in future editions of World Ocean Radio.
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0: It's time for the WBDY Community Calendar. 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
1: 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Newark Valley Apple Fest takes place on Route 38 in Newark Valley. 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Bryant Bulldogs versus the Binghamton Bearcats women's volleyball at the West Gym on Bearcat Boulevard in Vestal. 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That's in Watkins Glen. 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
1: For older patients, the risk of taking certain drugs may outweigh the benefits. I'm Arielle Zients, and this is your KFF Health News Minute. Many people take daily aspirin to prevent heart attacks, but for seniors without previous cardiac issues, there's little payoff, and the drug can cause internal bleeding. Meanwhile, benzodiazepines like Xanax and Valium can impair balance, leading to falls and fractures. Talk to your doctor about the medications you take to make sure they're still right for you. What's on your plate may be as important as what's in your medicine cabinet. A growing number of states are using Medicaid dollars to deliver medically tailored meals to people who can't shop or cook for themselves. Researcher Kurt Hager at the University of Massachusetts says the programs work.
2: Fewer emergency department visits, fewer hospitalizations.
1: But massive cuts to federal Medicaid funding could force states to drop these programs. There's more at kffhealthnews.org.
3: 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It's about time.

I was once out strolling one very hot summer's day, when I thought I'd lay myself down to rest in a big field of tall grass. I lay there in the sun and felt it caressing my face as I fell asleep and dreamed. I dreamed I was in a Hollywood movie, that I was the star of the movie. This really blew my mind, the fact that me, an overfed, long-haired, leaping gnome, should be the star of a Hollywood movie.

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What could that mean? 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Or is this just a dream? 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So it's all in my head. And then I heard her say, one more time.

I could feel hot flames of fire roaring at my back. 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In her hand was a bottle of wine, in the other a glass. She poured some of the wine from the bottle into the glass and raised it to her

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On Saturday, October 24th, WBDY and the Bundy Museum of History and Art present Hiroya Tsukamoto in concert live in the Annex Theater. The Annex is located behind the historic Harlow Bundy House at 129 Main Street on Binghamton's west side. Doors open at 7 o'clock p.m. The show starts at 7:30. For more information, you may visit bundymuseum.org. Once again, that is Hiroya Tsukamoto, Saturday, October 24th at the Bundy Museum.

The boy was misinformed, thought God's last name was Dammit. So when Reverend went to preaching hard to call upon the name of God, the sweet child started shouting like Mama did the livelong day. Mama, who sat fanning, praising, blessed, and dressed and matching till baby went to hollering for God with that last name. Mama marched the poor thing to the bathroom by his ear. Heels and hat and Holy Ghost fell off in a hurry. Lord have mercy. What a hellified shame.

Welcome and good day, everyone. I am Brenda Cave James, and I will be your poetess hostess, sharing poetry. After all, this is Poetry in Commotion, coming to you from the beautiful Bundy Museum of History and Art in beautiful Binghamton, upstate New York, and we are in also beautiful October. What a happening, busy month. October, so much going on. Did you know this was Domestic Violence Awareness Month? And it has been since 1981. I have taken it upon myself to make it a little bit easier on the tongue. I just say it's Check Your Relationship Month, okay? Which we should do all the time. Every month, we don't have to wait until October, certainly. But it is a good time to just check yourself. Make sure everything is A-okay, that you are safe, that you are happy, that you are not in a dangerous situation or a potentially dangerous situation, and you are being treated with love and respect, and you are also treating with love and respect. It goes both ways, folks. So we'll talk a little bit about that later on in the show. I also must remind everyone of the great late poet Arne Bontemps. He was from that great time period, the Harlem Renaissance. We celebrate Black Poetry Day on the 17th of October because it is believed that October 17th was the birthday of poet Jupiter Hammond, born in 1761. How about that? His poem was entitled An Evening Thought. And it is often believed that Phyllis Wheatley was the first Black poet to be published. Well, that is not so. Poet Hammond was the first. And Phyllis Wheatley came along a little bit later, and her poetry was published in 1773. However, both of them had been formerly enslaved. And I will say that both of them, I think they were writing poetry for other folks' eyes and ears. And, well, they were great writers, certainly, great poets, but I don't think they really had the freedom to write their own poetry, okay? Or poetry to please their own spirits, perhaps. That's my opinion. In any event, we are going to celebrate Arne Bontemps, the great poet from the Harlem Renaissance, because his birthday also in October 13th, to be exact, born in 1902, and he left this earth in 1973. So let's get on with a couple of his beautiful pieces. Sounds like we're going to church today, folks. The poem on the front, I wrote that. And I have another one. Before we get into Arne Bontemps, and his first poem would be called Miracles. Sounds like we are going to church. I just have a thing or two to say. There's so much going on in politics, and you know, we've got to speak to current events. I just am beside myself. I am so beside myself. We had the No King's Day just recently. And of course, certain folks on
one side of the fence. They just kind of brushed off the 7 million participants across this country who were participating in different ways, in different forms, literally, like frog suits and laughable, really fun costumes, just making fun of a would-be king, a wannabe king, okay? And I don't want to rant and carry on, but it was a beautiful day, the No King's Day. It was out of sight. Even in Binghamton, New York, it was huge. All over the country, it was huge. And we will not let folks dismiss it and talk it down. And, that's not going to happen, okay? And since we're going to church here today, I'm just going to say this. Jesus was a liberal. Did not he tongue lash poetically vengefulness and foolishness, unkindness and cahooting, a self-important, haughty spirit, spitefulness and things untrue? He said, the last shall be the first, and we best not forget the least. Said, I will not know you, those whose mouths hijack my name, but drip with all things ugly, viciousness, divisiveness, cruelty, retribution, and instant smiles. Jesus cannot, I tell you, belong to self-righteous haters in not very secret societies, nor the we decide what's right and wrong club, where quotes and banners use his name, tout him front and center. Often there are pictures in where he never quite looks like himself. A bit pale, wouldn't you say? What in the hay are they going to say? As Jesus was a liberal and brown-skinned and brown-eyed, actually, seeing he's already been crucified. Now, I'm just saying, they have hijacked the name of Jesus Christ. They have hijacked the name of Christianity. And nothing about what they are doing or saying or lying about. Nothing Christ-like at all. Not at all. And I'm going to share this again, since we're going to church today, looks like, folks. I've shared this before, but I must share it again. And fair warning, the first line might be a little surprising, but it's an old saying. It's old wisdom, so it's okay. They piss and call it rain. Stank hot piss is lovely spring rain. They sound and look the same. The smile, the smug, the wink, the gall. My, is there a clandestine factory somewhere? God created the heavens and earth, and then he made America exclusively for they make all the rules, see. He blesses their righteousness every day. No questions asked. Lord have mercy. Poor God. They even make the rules for he.
And who might those folks be who sound and look the same with that smile and that smug and the wink, wink, and would it be the Johnsons, the Vances, the... Oh, my goodness. There's many, many names on the list. It blows my mind. They have their little cue cards. Their little cue cards of untruths. Their little cue cards of untruths and all things not Christ-like. Okay. Let me move along here. Okay, I got my little... my little current events segment out of the way. I want to celebrate poet Arna Von Temps, the birthday man of the month. Again, born October 13th, 1902. And let me share just a little bit about him. It's hard to share just a little bit about him because Arna Von Temps, oh my goodness, what a life he had. Von Temps was born in Alexandria, Louisiana. In his early life, his parents moved to California, and he was a studious child, always had his face in a book. Received his bachelor's from the Pacific Union College of California in 1923. No small feat for black folks back then. And he received his master's in library science from the University of Chicago. And in 1926, he became well-known, or better known, actually, I should say, for his poetry. He was known for writing short stories and such, but he received the Crisis Poetry Prize. And back in the day, Crisis Magazine was published by the NAACP, which it still is, actually. And more so back then, it was chock full of writing and poetry and short stories. It was a place where black writers would go to, first and foremost, because there weren't that many black publications and kind of had to go through Crisis and another magazine published by the Urban League, and the name of that escapes me right now, more or less before they could hit into mainstream publications, white publications. And there would be contests often for the poetry published in Crisis Magazine, and folks would win hefty purses, all right? And that was, again, something we might take for granted now, but back in the day, that was no small thing. So I'm going to share more about his bio, but let me get on with some of his beautiful poetry. And I'm going to start off with Miracles by poet Arna Von Temps. And I am reading from this wonderful, big, very worn book. Oh my goodness. It's called Dark Symphony, Negro Literature in America. And we know the terminology of the time, folks, so we won't pay that any mind. We might hear that word often today on Poetry in Commotion because I am reading poetry of old. Miracles. Doubt no longer miracles. This spring day makes it plain. A man may crumble into dust and straightway live again. A jug of water in the sun will easy turn to wine. If love is stopping at the well and love's brown arms entwine, and you who think him only man, I tell you faithfully that I have seen Christ clothed in rain, walking on the sea. Oh my goodness, isn't that lovely?
Isn't that lovely? Arne Bontemps, he was deep. He was deep. And I'm going to read a couple of his shorter pieces, but I have one really long, really intense piece called Bethesda by poet Arne Bontemps. So before I read that aforementioned lengthy poem, Bethesda, let me just share a little bit more about his exciting bio. Believe it or not, he wanted to become a doctor. That was his first ambition. But you know what? When Harlem started being the happening place to be, and that was for the most part through the 1920s, he decided to go to Harlem after he graduated from Pacific Union College. He decided to go to Harlem and be a part of that. And he wanted to be in that thrilling, and I'll use this terminology, there was a title given to intellectuals and writers of that time period for black folk. It was called the New Negro. Okay. And now, mind you, folks, this was just a short time away from the ending of slavery. All right. And folks were leaving the South and flocking up to Harlem, and folks were going to school and college and whatnot. And Harlem just was like a magnet for artisans and writers and dancers and intellectuals and musicians. And he wanted to be a part of all of that. So in the 1930s, he wrote a novel that denoted the end of that same Harlem craze. The Harlem Renaissance, for the most part, the real intense part of that kind of waned in say around 1930. It was waning, and of course the Great Depression was on the horizon. So he wrote about that. It's his first novel was entitled God Sends Sunday. And then he got into writing short stories and a couple more novels and children's books. And he taught school later in Alabama and in Chicago. And let's just hear this great poem, Bethesda. It is lengthy, okay, but it's lovely and deep. And let's see what you think. Nocturne at Bethesda. I thought I saw an angel flying low. I thought I saw a flicker of a wing above the mulberry trees, but not again. Bethesda sleeps. This ancient pool that healed a host of bearded Jews does not awake. This pool that once the angels troubled does not move. No angel stirs it now. No savior comes with healing in his hands to rise the sick and bid the lame man leap upon the ground. The golden days are gone. Why do we wait so long? Upon the marble steps, blood falling from our open wounds. And why? Why do our black faces search the empty sky? Is there something we have forgotten? Some precious thing we have lost, wandering in strange lands? There was a day. I remember now, I beat my breast and cried, wash me, God. Wash me with a wave of wind upon the barley. O quiet one, draw near, draw near. Walk upon the hills with lovely feet. And in the waterfall stand and speak. Dip white hands in the lily pool and mourn upon the harp still hanging in the trees near Babylon along the river's edge. But oh, remember me, I pray, before the summer goes and rose leaves lose their red. The old terror takes my heart.
the fear of quiet waters and of faint twilights. There will be better days when I am gone and healing pools where I cannot be healed. Fragrant stars will gleam forever and ever above the place where I lie desolate. Yet I hope, still, I long to live, and if there can be returning after death, I shall come back. But it will not be here. If you want me, you must search for me beneath the palms of Africa, or if I am not there, then you may call to me across the shining dunes. Perhaps I shall be following a desert caravan. I may pass through centuries of death with quiet eyes, but I'll remember still a jungle tree with burning scarlet birds. There is something I have forgotten, some precious thing. I shall be seeking ornaments of ivory. I shall be dying for a jungle fruit. You do not hear, Bethesda. Oh, still green water in a stagnant pool. Love abandoned you and me alike. There was a day you held a rich, full moon upon your heart and listened to the words of man now dead and saw the angels fly. There is a simple story on your face. Years have wrinkled you. I know, Bethesda, you are sad. It is the same with me. Arna Bontemps, poet, novelist, great writer. That was Nocturne at Bethesda. And I think he is speaking in terms of comparing perhaps some progress in Black America, perhaps. I think there could be many interpretations of this beautiful piece of art. Especially after the Harlem Renaissance, when all was bright and gay, as far as the artistic side of the Harlem Renaissance. There is much to be said about the other part of that, when folks were leaving the South in droves, coming north to larger cities, especially New York and Chicago, to jobs that were promised that did not always deliver, and housing conditions that were promised and certainly did not deliver. Folks were crammed, sometimes 30 folks into a couple of rooms, third floor, one toilet, no hot water. That's a whole other show, folks. That's a whole other show. A whole other side to the Harlem Renaissance. However, things took a great turn from hope and progress to despair. Okay. That was a long piece. Let me break this up a little bit, because October 17th was Black Poetry Appreciation Day. And, you know, I always say, just like Mother's Day and Father's Day and Valentine's Day and such, we don't just stick to one day. We do the whole month, okay?
And certainly on this show of Poetry in Commotion, I do try to uplift poets of old, obscure poets, well-known folks, poets and writers who were at one time well-known, but perhaps now we don't know about them. I try to bring them back up, celebrate them, honor them. We cannot let them be forgotten. So we will take a little beautiful break here. And I have a lovely piece by poet Paul Laurence Dunbar. And he was also one of the firsts, okay? And he was born in 1872, born to enslaved parents. And I should say he was the first generation after his parents were freed from enslavement. And he became quite the writer and poet himself. And I want to, while we are celebrating great poets, honor him, and you will hear by the lovely, lovely, lovely Miss Nina Simone, who took it upon herself to sing his words in her absolutely sensuous, beautiful, sexy, dynamic, rich voice. Compensation. Paul Laurence Dunbar. Again, 1872, he left this earth in 1906. A very, very young man. Had a lot of health issues. But I won't get into that because I'll start talking about him and I'll just use up a lot of time talking about his life and the poetess he also married. And one day I will do a show about them both because it's quite a story. Alice Dunbar Nelson, poetess. Let me get back to Compensation, the poem. And then you will hear the beautiful voice of Nina Simone. Because I had loved so deeply. Because I had loved so long, God, in his great compassion, gave me the gift of song. Because I have loved so vainly and sung with such faltering breath, the Master in infinite mercy offers the boon of death.

Wasn't that beautiful? Wasn't that just beautiful? And back to the spoken word poem, Compensation. It was originally published in Lyrics of Sunshine and Shadow, 1905. That was Paul Laurence Dunbar's own published book. He published many of his own pieces, actually. And sadly, he did write and published a lot of his poetry in Southern slavery dialect, and which I do not read and I will not read. And he was later ashamed and apologized for the same. And we have to consider the times, folks. It was often expected and required of Black poets to speak and entertain white folks in dialect. And sometimes it was that or stand in the bread line. How sad, how sad. A lot of soul selling going on during those very, very, very difficult times. And we have to remember and put in the right context. And, okay, that's a whole nother show as well. Let us move on back to poet Arna Bontemps. This is a heavy-duty piece by Arna Bontemps, entitled Southern Mansion. Just before I read that, I think I want to just throw in a little bit more about his life, Arna Bontemps. So in the 1940s, after studying at Columbia and the University of Chicago, Arna Bontemps began his very, very long tenure as head librarian at the great historic Fisk University. As a matter of fact, he was there from 1943 to 1965, and he was working on publishing different pieces, and he put together an anthology of Negro poetry and also collaborated on another with poet Langston Hughes. And it's so great to have anthologies because you just have so many great writers in one book to pull off your shelf. One of his anthologies is called Golden Slippers, and that was for young readers, but it's not necessarily just for young readers. I've enjoyed that book quite a bit, and I have used that book quite a bit, Golden Slippers. It's so frail and old. My goodness, it's falling apart. I have to be careful. So he began a series of biographical and historical books, and he even wrote, he being Arna Bontemps, even wrote a musical based on his first novel. And he worked with W.C. Handy. This would be one of his better known pieces, Southern Mansion. And let me tell you, this goes right to the heart. Poplars are standing there still as death, and ghosts of dead men meet their ladies walking two by two beneath the shade and standing on the marble steps. There is a sound of music echoing through the open door, and in the field there is another sound tinkling in the cotton. Chains of bondmen dragging on the ground. The years go back with an iron clank. A hand is on the gate. A dry leaf trembles. On the wall, ghosts are walking. They have broken roses down. And poplars stand there, still as death. Southern Mansion. And you can just see the movie, and you can just imagine all of
those spirits walking about all those southern mansions and all the grief and the horror and the pain and the misery and the history, the true history, despite what some folks would like us not to believe. You can just imagine all the goings on those lands and poplar trees. Seem to be the trees of choice for lynchings. And we do know there were thousands, okay? Not hundreds, but thousands of lynchings in the United States of black men and women and children. And not all in the South, okay? But again, that's also a whole nother show. Billie Holiday sings of that in her Strange Fruits. She sang that song. She made it famous, but she did not write it. But I say her Strange Fruits because she sang that song. Only she could sing that song. Poplar, the poplar tree. Strange fruit hanging from the poplar tree. Of course, she was speaking of bodies. And she was hounded. Billie Holiday was hounded even on her deathbed because she refused to stop singing that song of truth. The government hounded her, okay? So this is not a first, this thing we're going through now with these folks who are now sadly in charge, wanting to erase history and erase American history, erase black history, erase black folks, erase the great accomplishments by firing people and disappearing folks and disappearing museum hallways and great honors and such that have been, and very appropriately so, honors and plaques and such and credits given to great scientists and doctors and inventors and musicians and politicians. Yeah, they just want that to be just forget about all that. And the horror. Enslavement wasn't so bad, you know. Just forget about all that. America is just always been wonderful and no sin happened here. So besides continuing with his book reviews and his scholarly essays and such and lectures, he was a great lecturer. As a matter of fact, Arnold Bontemps used to often be called upon to lecture at Yale University. And he talked about history and truth and such. So he got into writing biographies, and he's very well known for the biography of Frederick Douglass. So later on, he became the director of university relations at Fisk and also taught at the University of Illinois. Okay, I have one more piece I want to share. One more great piece. There are many, many more, but I'm going to just share this one last piece by Arnold Bontemps, Reconnaissance. After the cloud embankments, the lamentation of wind and the starry descent into time, we came to the flashing waters and shaded our eyes from the glare. Alone with the shore and the harbor, the stems of the coconut trees, the fronds of silence and hushed music, we cried for the new revelation and waited for miracles to rise where elements touch and merge, where shadows swoon like outcasts on the sand, and the tired moment waits
its courage gone. There we were in latitudes where storms are born. And this was reprinted from American Negro Poetry, New York, Hill and Wang, 1963. So before I close off this chapter on poet Arnold Bontemps, let me just share some of his titles if you're interested in finding some of his work. Some of his writings include God Sends Sunday. I mentioned that. He wrote that after the biggest part of the Harlem Renaissance, when it was waning and cruel life in reality was coming back into play. Black Thunder in 1936, and Golden Slippers, I referred to earlier, an anthology of poetry for young folks, and The Story of the Negro in 1948, George Washington Carver, 1950, Frederick Douglass, Slave, Fighter, and Freeman, that was in 1959, and 100 Years of Negro Freedom, 1961, again, there's that terminology, 1963, American Negro Poetry, and he also, in 1964, wrote a very large book on famous Negro athletes, and he worked a lot with Langston Hughes, with poet Langston Hughes. They were good friends. Oddly enough, Arnold Bontemps only has one of his very own books of poetry entitled Personals. He's in different books here and there. His pieces are in different anthologies and different large volumes of poetry, but his very own one book of poetry he published in 1963, Personals. Okay, so I hope you will check him out and some of his short stories. Wonderful, wonderful. Okay, Arnold Bontemps. And 1902, 1973 was his lifespan, and his birthday was October 13th, and we're uplifting him. Also, October is Check Your Relationship Month. I have taken it upon myself to change the title a little bit, easier on the tongue, Domestic Violence Awareness Month. Okay. And it has been called that since 1981, and that came about through the National Coalition Against Domestic Violence Organization. And, yeah, you might not get to a happy, wonderful, romantic place, folks, but get yourself at least into a safe place. If you must find happiness in being alone. Nothing wrong with that. For a while. Or as long as you want to be. If you're happy and safe, that's what it's all about. And there's an old saying I love to repeat. When love is no longer being served, it is time to leave the table, folks. Okay? And it takes a long time to know somebody, a very long time, and different abuses happen slowly sometimes and quietly. You don't have to be hit upside the head or cursed out necessarily to be in an abusive situation, okay? It comes about slowly. It's an insidious thing. You can be robbed of yourself slowly and surely. Not a healthy or happy place to be. So if you cannot grow and breathe and do and be, you might want to check. You might want to check out the space you are in.
I do have a little piece to do with that. This is from my own poetry collection from that manuscript I speak of from 100 years ago. It's called Noble Woman. And also, this was part of one of my plays produced at the Endicott Performing Arts Center, Lined in Gold. And this was performed by the great Kathy Taylor Owens and Valeria Thompson Ramos. Well, I thought to be a noble woman, keeping you entwined with love, showered with unworthy praise, was all about forsaking self and stirring nightly at my stoves, creating things to keep you proud. On mornings off, I never sat with coffee mugs to re-embrace my poor, lost soul, but added touch and lovemaking onto the day's agenda. Before pineapple pancakes and laundry, wasn't I a noble thing to stand and press your shirts for days like that? Would make you love me because I rose to be your sunlight and just fancied you my dark knight who'd raced in upon a stallion. Hence, I was oblivious to being swooped up out of who I ever really was, and I'll bet you thought the fingernails that scraped your neck each time I'd spent my young, sweet self were really from impassioned heat, my screams no doubt from ecstasy, 'cause I was just a noble thing, a foolish thing, a dreamy girl who rolled herself before you, disenchanted with a smile.

Oh my. I should end this show today of poetry in commotion on a happy note, a lighter note, because all is not gloom and doom. The government may be. The politics of today may be. Hopefully in this month of checking our relationships, some of those places might be. It's up to you to change it if that is the case. But on the other hand, love can be quite lovely. Love can be quite happy and fun and beautiful. I guess I'm a hopeless romantic. I know some folks might be rolling their eyes right about now, but poet Dudley Randall, since we are also celebrating great black poets of the day, this is October, and October 17th was Appreciation for Black Poetry Day. And Dudley Randall, he was a romantic fellow, and I just want to share this. I have this on my bedside table in a frame because it's so lovely. Profile on the pillow. After our fierce loving, in the brief time we found to be together, you lay in the half light, exhausted, rich, with your face turned sideways on the pillow, and I traced the exquisite line of your profile, dark against the white, delicate and lovely as a child's. Perhaps you will cease to love me, or we may be consumed in the Holocaust, but I keep against the ice and the fire the memory of your profile on the pillow. That is

In between time, I think we've come to a close. I think I've covered all bases here on Poetry in Commotion. Coming to you from the beautiful Bundy Museum of History and Art in beautiful Binghamton, New York. And I have been Brenda Cave James, your poetess hostess for this last hour of Poetry in Commotion and uplifting Arnabon temps for the most part. I had a few things thrown in there of my own, and our old friend Paul Lawrence Dunbar and the Otisite songbird Nina Simone. I think next week on Poetry in Commotion, I think I would be wise to honor and uplift some female poets. Today was, for the most part, all about the fellas. And that's all right. That's all right. We don't discriminate here on Poetry in Commotion. I want to thank you for coming and listening. And I want you to come back again. And I want you to be careful and be wise. It could be dangerous out there, so just be aware and be careful. And I will see you the next time on the radio. All good things to you.

0: This is 99.5 WBDYLP, Binghamton's Community Radio. 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

first track was I Get Deep by Roland Clark, DJ Leroy. And this track is Water, Steve-O Track, Steve-O Track.

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This is Love Is The Message, the Eric Cooper vocal remix by the Philly All-Stars. Now, I am a huge fan of the Danny Crevitt re-edit of this track. It's long, but that's the one that they rock out in the clubs. That's the one that you've been hearing all these years in the clubs. Don't get me wrong, I'm playing this, but I'm a fan of that, and I just can't, for some reason, get my hands on it. When I do, I'll be bringing it to y'all.

This is I Want You to Know by Groove Committee, Victor Simonelli, New Groove Mix. Yeah. Thank you all for listening so far. We are a little bit more than halfway through our show. Hope you're enjoying yourselves. It's always a pleasure bringing this to you. 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

This is Play the World by Jonek. Hope you guys are out there having a safe time today and a beautiful afternoon. It's so nice out here in Binghamton today. Let's not focus on anything else but the present. My friend Steve would say, when you're on the mountain, be on the mountain.

big shout out to our man Jason Longwell over at WGCC LP 104.1 FM out there in Geneva, New York. Thank you for sharing our music to your area. We appreciate the help in spreading the love, the joy of house music.

Yeah. So you guys remember our guy Chris Allen came here and played in the highlight series. He'll be performing next weekend out in Buffalo at the Gypsy Parlor, and then again the following day in Manila, New York at Single Cup Barn. If you're out there, definitely recommend go checking them out.

We're coming up at the end of the hour here. 9 minutes to go. 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We thank you from the bottom of our hearts for all you do for us. And to all the people that support house music from around the world, one love. And special hello to my dad. I'm sure he's tuning in. Tunes in every Saturday, listening to the show. I think my dad likes house music now. I think it's undeniable. How could you not, right? It touches you, makes you feel it. It's been a pleasure today. So thank you for tuning into House Culture here on WBDY Bundy Radio, 99.5 FM LP. And I'm out.

want to give a special shout out to my people in Miami, Sunshine Sandy, Cressilia Calamia. Keep It Deep Miami is the party. It's on a Sunday night. You got to check it out. Definitely the place to be. And to my friend, Marshall Jones.

0: This is 99.5 WBDYLP Binghamton Community Radio. On Saturday, October 24th, WBDY and the Bundy Museum of History and Art present Hiroya Tsukamoto in concert live in the Annex Theater. 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
1: 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Hello there, and welcome to Halfway to Jackson, the Roots Rock and Americana show, coming to you from the studios of WBDY-FM in Binghamton, New York. I'm your host, Jackson. Man, oh man, what a great show we've got lined up for you today. We got some Sturgill Simpson in the house. Jason Isbell in the 400 unit. Got some old 97s. Todd Snyder. A little bit of John Moreland. Man, it's going to be a great one. So settle in and get ready for some of the best music you may have never heard before. Because that's what we do here at Halfway to Jackson. If you're looking for your favorite top 10 hits played on repeat, well, I'm afraid you're going to have to keep looking. But if you're looking for the best of roots rock and Americana, something twangy, heartfelt lyrics, something you won't hear all the time, well, I'll tell you, this is the place for you. So settle in and get ready. Going to start you off with some Mavis Staples. Great stuff. Lots more good tunes to come, so stick around. Halfway to Jackson, 99.5.

You're listening to Halfway to Jackson, the Roots Rock and Americana show, coming to you from the studios of WBDY-FM in Binghamton, New York. I'm your host, Jackson. We started that set off with Mavis Staples doing We Get By, featuring Ben Harper. That's from the album of the same name. Had a pair from Yarn after that. They've kind of gotten in my head, so we'll get two today. We had Don't Break My Heart Again from their self-titled album, followed by Easy Road from This Is The Way. Billy Joe Shaver after that. We heard The Get-Go. That's from Long in the Tooth. And we ended that set up with Sturgill Simpson doing I Don't Mind. That's from Cutting Grass, Volume 1. Sturgill Simpson's a real interesting dude. When the Country Music Awards were going on a couple years prior, he wound up, instead of going to the awards ceremony, busking out on a street corner. Seems to be just the kind of guy he is. Puts out some great music. Hey, if you like what you're hearing, drop me a line. Jackson@BundyMuseum.org will get it right to me. Love to hear what you think of the show. Any suggestions you may have for stuff I ought to include, or just to say hi. It's been really cool hearing from folks, especially as the reach of the show has gotten a little wider. Lots of folks who like this type of music out there. Very cool. Going to start this next set off with Jason Isbell doing Speed Trap Town from Something More Than Free. Lots of great music to come, so stick around. Halfway to Jackson. Enjoy. She said it's not-

You're listening to Halfway to Jackson, the Roots Rock and Americana show, coming to you from the studios of WBDY-FM in Binghamton, New York. I'm your host, Jackson. We started this set off with Jason Isbell doing Speed Trap Town. That's off Something More Than Free. Clay Street Unit after that. We heard Engine Trouble. That one was released as a single. Old 97s after that. Let the Whiskey Take the Reins. That's from the Grand Theater, Volume 1. Old 97s were kind of one of the OGs of the whole alt-country music. They've been kicking around a long time and put out some great stuff. Dead Horses after that. We heard On and On from My Mother the Moon. And we ended that set up with John Moreland doing Cherokee. That's from High on Tulsa Heat. I'm hoping John Moreland will be putting out something new soon. He's about due, it seems. Going to start this next set off with a little bit of Todd Snyder. Love me some Todd. Here's The Very Last Time. Lots of great tunes to come, so stick around. Halfway to Jackson. Enjoy. This is

You're listening to Halfway to Jackson, the Roots Rock and Americana show, coming to you from the studios of WBDY-FM in beautiful Binghamton, New York. I'm your host, Jackson. We started that set off with Todd Snyder doing The Very Last Time. That's from Agnostic Hymns and Stoner Fables. Man, Todd Snyder was a big hit to take. Lots of great tunes in his archive, though. We'll keep paying tribute as much as we can. Robert Earl Keane after that. Long Black Veil. That's from Happy Prisoner, the Bluegrass Sessions. The Revivalists did Down in the Dirt. That's from Pour It Out Into the Night. And we ended that set up with one of my all-time favorites, Shiny Ribs, doing Arkansas Mud. That one was released as a single. I will admit that Shiny Ribs is responsible for a photo of me that's circulating around as a part of a conga line through a park in Norwich, New York. Aren't many people who could get that reaction out of me, but there I was. Big fun. And there you have it.

0: Kutztown, for what it's worth. Thanks for listening. Halfway to Jackson. Enjoy.
1: There's something happening here. What it is ain't exactly clear. There's a man with a gun over there.

0: time now for your good news for a good planet. Affordable New York. By 2026, the majority of households in New York City were rent burdened, spending over 30 to 50% of their income on housing. On his first day in office, the newly elected mayor, Zohran Mamdani, addressed that problem with a budget of $22 billion for affordable housing over 5 years. It began with the city looking at what it already owned. Out of 15,000 properties, it identified about 100 sites that could actually hold housing. The Lift Tracker website names every site, shows what is planned there, and tracks the progress all on a public map. The project is called Block by Block, a 10-year plan that will guide the city in building 200,000 affordable homes for its residents. Mamdani isn't wasting any time and is clearing a path, fast-tracking environmental reviews, and pre-approving affordable housing developers to get shovels in the ground faster. By August 2026, ground had already been broken in Hunts Point for 96 dwellings. The Bronx was next, with 229 apartments for seniors on very low incomes. By utilizing what it already owned, cutting the red tape, prioritizing the project, and actually taking action, New York City is making room for everyone in the Big Apple. And this is Mandy from GoodNewsGoodPlanet.com.
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It's about time.

There's a thickness and a blackness that's wrapped in my mind. And every good moment pushes on time. Cussing the buses and the cars flying by.

and you got me without you.

0: of the founding of the Progressive Miners of America a month earlier. Thousands of Illinois miners had just voted with their feet to repudiate John L. Lewis's UMWA over wage concessions. After their founding conference, new PMA leaders began aggressively organizing non-union mines. They marched into mining towns and ordered non-union diggers out of the mines. They also struck UMWA mines picketing against the industry standard of $5 a day that had been set by the latest concessionary contract. At some mines, the PMA was able to win the old $6.10 a day wage. Throughout the month, the State National Guard had been called out to a number of mining towns to quell armed conflicts between PMA and UMWA supporters. The Peabody coal mine in Langleyville had been shut down for months by ongoing PMA-UMWA conflict. Now it had reopened under heavy National Guard protection and was the only mine operating in Christian County. The striking fathers were PMA miners picketing the continued mine operations under the UMWA concessionary contract. The years-long Illinois mine wars had just begun. Like what you hear? Check out more at laborhistoryin2.com.
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4: Hello and welcome to this week's episode of A Little Bit of Everything. I'm your host, Hannah, and today the songs that you're going to hear all have the word talk in the title. And the first few songs that you can hear is Talkin' Walmart by Driftwood. After that is a song called Talk by Maddie Walsh and the Blind Spots, and then after that is Talking Democracy Blues by Leon Russell.
5: I was driving down the road one Sunday afternoon, and I thought I'd stop off to get some shampoo. Saw a sign by the side of the road, and it said Walmart, so I decided I'd go. Said we sell for less,

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And I grabbed a cart, and then I loaded it down, and I went up to that cashier to ring me out. Bought a big screen TV, I bought some socks, I bought a bulldozer. Now I got some land,

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Walking the same dog, they all had the same haircuts. All humming the same tune. Now everybody looks the same, and everybody talks the same, and everybody dreams the same.

Lib Dems gave a helping hand, so now we're back in Tory land. I don't know how I'm going to stand another 10 years of that lot, but that, it seems, is what we've got in store. It's called democracy. It's not all it's cracked up to be. It's like an endless game of cricket. Each team takes turns at the wicket while we watch and cheer and boo, and that, I fear, is all we do. One team's in, the other's out, then it's turn and turn about. This lot's out, that lot comes in, different faces, same old spin, same old system, same old lies, same old drive to privatise. Democracy, a funny game, you put a cross against a name. The Chartists and the suffragettes fought for this privilege, don't forget. So do your duty, make your choice, thank them for giving you a voice. Next thing, they've taken your consent to form a bleeding government. Democracy, it's called democracy. Aren't you happy that you live in a democracy? Cross you innocently appended as consequences unintended. Remember 1997? One brief spring, a glimpse of heaven. We thought, we hoped at least to see a fairer run society. But in the end, what did we get? A hollow system run on debt? A system where the market rules, where wealth buys peerages and schools, where everything is done to groom us to behave like good consumers, a culture of celebrity. Now we're all on CCTV. Dodgy arms deals, well, why not? Asylum seekers, let them rot. Lock them up for their own good. Camsfield, Harmansworth, Yarlswood. Tough on crime and immigration, anti-terrorist legislation used to criminalise dissent. None of that is what I meant. Tuition fees, Asbos galore, the penalty for being poor, and worst of all, war after war. That isn't what I voted for. Democracy.

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Education, education, education. 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Endless targets, sats obsessed. City gamblers must reward them. Post offices can't afford them. Hail the city's reckless greed. Bonuses are guaranteed to soar into the stratosphere. 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Civil liberties eroded. Torture, MI5 complicit. Not a pretty picture, is it? The system's riding on a bubble. Now the whole shebang's in trouble. It must end, it does in tears. After 13 wasted years. Ends in one almighty crash. So give the bankers bags of cash. Their greed it was that helped to rob a million workers of their jobs. But still the system, so it goes, must be maintained as wider grows the gulf between the rich and poor. And still they're wasting lives on war. That isn't what I voted for. Democracy.

0: Democracy, so fine, so fair, how come it landed us with Blair? Gave us as our leader one who thinks that he is God's own son. A tricky politician who believes what he believes is true. Some think him bumptious, vain and smug, regard him as a well-bred thug. But Blair's an amiable guy, look, he wouldn't harm a fly. But when he smiles, children die. I met Murder on the stair. He had a mask like Tony Blair. He cracked a smile, he cracked a joke. A pretty straightforward sort of bloke. And a crusading politician. Democracy, that's his mission. To spread it here, to spread it there, so everyone can have a share. Western democracy, the prize, the surest way to civilise the backward nations, set them free. And if they dare to disagree, they must be bombed for their objections, until they learn to hold elections. They call it, I forgot to mention, humanitarian intervention. Did the slaughter his war brought ever give him pause for thought? And did the chaos he created, a country smashed and devastated, the tortured, the incarcerated, the shattered millions who fled, the maimed, the half a million dead, cause him to doubt or hesitate? Or did he simply calculate that this was a price that was worth paying, and salved his conscience by praying? Well, afterwards you couldn't get from Blair a smidgen of regret. Indeed, this unrepentant man declared a wish to bomb Iran. Liar, fantasist and faker will answer only to his maker. Now think on this, for all his crimes, we elected Blair 3 times. Democracy, it's called democracy. Aren't you happy that you live in a democracy?
1: Last song you just heard was Talking Democracy Blues by Leon Russell. Up next you're going to hear I Don't Know What You're Talking About by Husker Du. After that is Was All Talk by Kurt Vile. And then after that is Talk It All Over With Him by Bluegrass Album Band.

0: That song you just heard was Talk It All Over With Him by Bluegrass Album Band. And up next is Talking John Henry by Taj Mahal. And then after that is Listen to Me When I Talk to You by Bansoor Khatun. And then after that is We Don't Talk Anymore by Charlie Puth and Selena Gomez.
1: This is the Talking John Henry. That's right. Talking John Henry. Don't you ever take no pattern after me. That's what he said. Don't you ever take no pattern after me. They rocked the rhythm. John Henry was a little bitty boy. Sat down on his daddy's knee. Daddy said, son, keep on looking to the sun. And don't you ever take no pattern after me. Don't do like I did. Don't you ever take no pattern after me. John Henry. Hammer to the head of his hammer caught fire. Hollering up, pick him up, boys. Won't you lay him down again? Cause I want one cool drink of water before I die. All right, Maya. I want one cool drink of water before I die. Now, John Henry had himself a little girl. She was fine and she was shy. She loved herself some John Henry. Making a big, big old apple pie. That's what that girl would do. Fried chicken and some pie. Now, you know, there's always been some question about, well, was John Henry really that big? I'm here to tell you that the man was that big. He was 6'5", weighed 235, and in good shape. Rocking, took them hammers, throw down.

Oh, rock that rhythm. Oh, rock that rhythm.

That song you just heard is We Don't Talk Anymore by Charlie Puth and Selena Gomez. And continuing with more songs with talk in the title, there is Can We Talk by Tevin Campbell. After that is Can We Talk About It by Ben Harper. And then after that is Talking Lesbians by Alex Dobkin and Kay Gardner.

If you want higher consciousness, I'll tell you what to do. You got to talk to a woman, let her talk to you. You got to build you a union and make it strong. And if we all stick together, girls, it won't be long. We'll have more friends, more freedom, more fun too, like living in the country. Yee-hee. Of course, it ain't quite that simple, so I better explain just why you got to ride on the lesbian train. Cause if you wait for the man to straighten out your head, you'll all be awaiting, and then you'll all be dead and gone to heaven. All alone, all those nice women have just passed you by. Suppose you're working so hard, it's just outrageous. Your life hasn't moved in ages. You go to the man, but he can't relate to a woman's mind or a woman's state. Well, he's puffing his ego, feeling masculine. He's got the whole world, he thinks, to stick it in. He looks out the window, and what does he see but a million women, and they all agree. They all agree. A woman loving a woman is where it's at. Yes, ma'am. Oh, well, girls, you come to the hardest time now. The man will try to hand you every line. He'll plead, he'll argue, he'll sulk and the like. He'll call every one of you a goddamn dyke, man-hater, castrator. Men are human beings, too, 50%.

and being with each other. This is what we found. If we don't let maneuvering keep us apart, if we don't let manipulators keep us apart, if we don't let manpower keep us apart, or mankind keep us apart, we've won. What I mean is, we ain't got it easy, but we

Last song you just heard was Talking Lesbian by Alex Dobkin and Kay Gardner. And it is almost the end of the show today. I've been your host, Hannah. You've been listening to a little bit of everything. I hope you liked all the songs with talk in the title. There's a few of those left, and I hope you have a good week. The last few songs of the show today are Late Night Cigarette Talks by Michigan Rattlers. After that is Everybody's Talking by Harry Nilsson. And then after that is Talk Dirty to Me by Poison. And then possibly Talking to the Moon by...

0: As nearby glaciers melt, water collects and forms a lake high up in the mountains. Typically, that water is held back by one of the glaciers. But when the water level rises high enough, like it has in recent summers, billions of gallons can burst through and rush down into Juneau. This phenomenon first caused minor flooding 15 years ago, but has caused major floods in recent years. Officials have put up some protections in the area, like a temporary flood barrier, but Thorington Street is still vulnerable. So to address the problem long term, residents, officials, and experts are now debating a variety of complex solutions, including a buyout for properties like Thorington's. Because as long as the melting continues, flooding could wreak havoc in Juneau for years to come.
1: And where our house is located, it could very easily undermine where our home is and wash it away.
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5: 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Dev's on the mountain as usual. And Aaron's home. Sir. How you been? Let's give Quincy the floor real quick.
7: I'm doing all right.
5: Back from vacation.
7: Yeah, you know, grateful to be here. I mean, having this little I don't want to call it a shackle around my ankle, but little accessory around my ankle is a lot better than being sticking in there. Like, can actually do what I want when I want. It's not like.
4: Yes, you can get up when you want.
7: That's a
4: go
7: fact.
4: To sleep when you want. Go to the bathroom and wash your ass when you want.
7: And not have to go to the bathroom in my bedroom.
4: Yeah. And you don't got to be married to get conjugal visits.
7: That's a fact.
5: Chief, you were just on vacation recently. How was the sun treating you?
4: First of all,
5: I don't see no tan.
4: Bro, first of all, it literally rained every single day during the day. You know what I mean? But that is the Miami weather or whatever. And then at nighttime was the right time, and it was hella hot.
5: Nighttime.
4: I had some ups, but more downs. I hold you. I can't even hold you, yo. I went there. Shout out to my boy Mario. I hope he's doing well. I'm sorry I have to put this on the air, but I hope you let that girl go. But
3: I need to let it go.
4: I literally switched my hotel from where I was at to be in the hotel with my boy. Why'd they get kicked out the hotel the first night? The very first night.
5: Damn.
3: What were they doing?
4: Bro.
3: It's kind of hard to get kicked out of a hotel, right? Unless you're smoking in there or something.
4: Nah.
7: Or breaking stuff.
4: Loud. It wasn't even the loud. It was the breaking stuff and all of the arguments and all of that stuff. I was like, yo.
5: Do not bring your domestic issues to a hotel. Save that for your box at home.
3: Yo, the crazy thing for me is I'm visualizing them boxing, like, you know what I'm saying?
4: Yo, no funny, my boy. When I get to the room, his eyes busted open to the white meat.

0: things.
1: What is those?
2: I said, did she jab you? She said no. He said no. She pushed me and I fell into the toilet.
3: Oh,
2: damn. I said,
3: He hit her with the remote.
2: Nah, I feel like he was covering the story up. You know how sometimes women be like, no, I ran into the wall. Nah, she jabbed you.
3: I had fell down.
4: Before we get into this evening's proceedings, I would like to first and foremost apologize to our audience. We've been on quite the hiatus.
2: Yes.
4: We promise to never leave you alone for 3 weeks. I hope you enjoyed last week's broadcast of the Rue episode we did, because it was a very good episode. I hold it in high regard. Really a great conversation that day.
3: Yeah, but we love,
4: like I said, we my bad.
1: We is love it the one we did at Stellar? The one we did at his store?
4: Yeah, that's
1: one of my favorites.
2: We had to regroup. You know what I mean? Our brother got married. Congratulations.
3: Thank you, sir.
1: That's news to me, man.
2: That was a nice celebration.
1: Yes.
2: I do got one complaint. Yo, Jay, stop cutting the song short. He was on his DJ Clue, play a verse in a chorus, and then we'll go to the next song.
4: Let the record state that Sheef is the only person complaining about my gig right now. Everybody else like, yo, you was Litty Committee, you did your thing.
2: Some of the females was telling me, yo, we was in it, and then he just switched it up. I said, I don't know.
4: I'm Jay Flex, man. What you want me to do?
2: But you did play my boy Bobby for me, so besides everything else, I don't care, because, you know, Bobby Brown is my dude, and I don't care what no one says. That's the king of R&B, and R. Kelly. Yes. So,
3: best day of my life, y'all. You know, I'm so happy you guys were there with me. I ain't gonna lie to y'all, I was nervous, man. I was, it's crazy to do intimate things in front of all the people you love. You know what I'm saying? Kiss and hug and dance. And, you know, it was a point when my wife was dancing with me. She's like, you're not even dancing. I was like, yo, I'm mad nervous. And I performed for thousands of people before. I've never been nervous. I don't know why. For that
4: you gotta small tune that out.
3: For that small group of 80. All right, say that when you get married, though. I'm going to be right on the side. Like, look at Jay sweating.
4: I'm going to act out.
3: Bullets, you know what I'm saying?
4: Because I'm going to look good, so I'm going to have a reason to act out.
2: I just want to get married for the celebration and then get it on all the next day. I know y'all was mad at me about the bell. We was ringing that bell. That kissing bell.
3: We wasn't mad. You know? I kept seeing you look over at me, though. I felt bad because I couldn't give you a shape up. He was looking like this dystopian sheaf. You know what I'm saying?
4: With red on at that.
3: Yeah.
4: He said, rules? What are those?
3: He looked good, though.
4: You was fly.
2: I wasn't supposed to wear red?
4: The Blade. Color theme was teal and black.
3: He was looking like Blade's cousin. Blade's vampire.
2: You were way off. I never knew there was a color scheme. Uh-huh. And you know I like to stand out anyway. I got complimented on my vest multiple times.
3: That was good.
2: I had to stand out since I was looking like a ruffian thanks to someone. Lucky it was your day.
4: He let everybody know like at least 2 weeks ahead. Around this time, the cuts is going to be limited. You see, I got mine early.
2: I was asking and asking. And then I still got dubbed after the wedding. He's like, oh, we going away.
4: By the way, I'm going to need that wedding cut. Whatever you did that day, it worked. I need that forever.
3: Yeah, that was crazy, man, that I had to be the person to cut everyone.
2: And I'm the one,
1: your wedding.
2: We're the ones celebrating you.
4: And we love you for it.
3: Yeah, that's a fact. Like, everybody looked good in the photos. Wait till y'all see the photos. When the video come out, we'll put it out. The official title will be My Big Black Greek Wedding. You know what I'm saying? Because that's basically what it was. With a couple of sprinkles of white folks in there, too. But, you know what I'm saying?
4: On today's episode, we will be discussing the government shutdown, SNAP, and this one big beautiful bill that everyone's been talking about, which has been passed into law. This is a law we're talking about. What do you guys want to start?
3: Right?
4: Huh? Yeah, July 4th. Too. Mm-hmm. Shocker. What do you want to start? You want to start with a government shutdown?
3: Jay, we're going to let you take the reins on this, man, because you know, I feel like you're the most knowledgeable on the subject. You know what I'm saying? And I'll just sprinkle in. I know, Sheef, you got stuff to say, too.
2: Yes, sir.
4: In regards to the government shutdown, as usual, we're stuck in a situation where there are people with their own, you know, agenda playing with people's lives in America and telling you things that are not true, just outwardly lying to you. Like, there's no reason for the government to be shut down, but you have political
1: posturing.
4: Yeah, let me get my words right. Let me not fuck up English so early in the broadcast. Some of the questions that come up, your opinion, what is the most immediate, tangible impact of a government shutdown? Like when you stop paying your federal employees, the people that work at the airports, the TSA and stuff.
3: I would say like even, you know, my daughter was medically disqualified from the military, right? So her come home was delayed because of that. You know what I mean? There was nobody to come get her. Nobody was trying to come get her. They're not getting paid to do anything. You know? So I can see that impact too. But it's just like, you know, you have like non-military personnel that get furloughed too, or whatever. I don't know if I'm using the right term right there, but you know, they basically don't work. You know, so it's like the people that push the paperwork and yes, all that mm-hmm. stuff gets slowed down. You know,
4: and all those people have officially missed their first check this week.
1: Yeah, I was gonna say literally first week.
3: It's just crazy that the people have to suffer because y'all can't get it together.
2: Facts. You know what I'm
1: saying? Yeah. And that's, I mean, did you see the interview with Catherine Clark from Massachusetts?
4: A little bit. She enlightened us.
1: Exactly. What she said was, let me find it. She said, she said, we know that the shutdown affects everybody. And these are real Americans going through real problems. And we take that responsibility incredibly seriously, but this is the only time that we have any bargaining power.
4: And she's a what, Democrat?
1: She's a Democrat out of Massachusetts.
4: But they have a point. It's like,
1: no, they do.
4: At the end of this year, we're expecting, the reason why the Democrats don't want to come to the table, because that's the whole thing with the Republicans. Oh, the Democrats need to come to the table. You're asking us to come to the table to reopen the government, knowing that next year people's healthcare costs
1: are
4: going to triple.
1: ACA subsidies are up.
4: So I'm going to be paying triple what I'm paying now for the same coverage? Mm. You want me to come back to the table to reopen the government for that to happen? That's automatically because the big, beautiful bill has been signed into law. This whole government shutdown is over this big, beautiful bill and things that Democrats don't want. Like, you're talking about cutting almost $1 trillion from Medicaid, almost damn near $500 billion from food assistance. Which puts a burden on these pantries, which puts a burden on all these donations and all these non-for-profit organizations.
3: There's no way they can do it.
4: They signed that into law. They did it.
3: No, I'm saying there's no way that the food pantries can meet that bill.
4: At all.
3: You know what I'm saying?
2: I just talked to the director of the food pantry at the school because we was talking about the whole SNAP getting shut down. Like, y'all know how I am when it comes to the community. And it's the holidays, you know, and no one should be going without. And we was already discussing about different things that we could do for Thanksgiving giveaways because I did it last year. But now I really, really need to do it this year. And I reached out to them and they were like, our pantries are bare. He said, because of this government, we're not receiving the stuff that we were receiving before. So now that means not even just for the holidays, but the basic needs that the schools were providing for the families in the area with the pantries. And that's just the school pantry.
1: Yeah,
2: so I know
1: like
2: they got
1: take-home meals.
2: I know they got special. They had special funding and special things coming in through the schools, you know what I mean, outside of the regular community pantries. That so I know that they're really suffering as even worse, you know what I mean? And that's, excuse my language, but that's terrible. Like, I already got to deal with November coming, you know what I mean? Yeah, I know how I feel about November. That's my depressing month. But then to hear that people are going to be going without food, like, that's not cool with me, you know what I mean? I know it's not cool with y'all, and I know that's not cool with the people don't have to deal with that, you know. And I'm going to be putting in as much footwork as I can. I already looked into the Aldi's program that they got going that could $40 could feed up to 10 people. Walmart's doing it as well. I'm going to be reaching out to them.
3: What I want to know is, right, what is the dumbass leader of our country? Yeah, and I'm saying it to you, Donald Trump. What are you going to do to remedy this, bro? If I see you and punch you in your forehead, right, what are you going to do to remedy this? Like, you're gonna, I bet you he's quiet.
4: There is
3: bet
4: no,
3: you he's quiet
4: he's
3: the whole
4: not
3: time.
4: Going to remedy it. It's not.
3: He got enough money to do it himself,
4: he's not
3: right?
4: Going
2: exactly.
4: To,
2: no. That's
3: how about
2: fine
3: you come
2: thing
3: out your pocket, Elon Musk?
4: He broke.
3: You know what I'm saying?
4: They broke. Elon even tried to pull a 180. It's like, nah, this bill is trash.
2: Like, it's just.
4: He tried to diss himself away and it felt like, nah, you caused this, bro.
3: Yeah, you caused it and you got enough bread to fix it. You know what I'm saying? To not even damage your pockets, if you ask me.
4: The plan is not to fix it, because we're going to discuss this further on the next segment.
3: Nah,
4: that this bill that has been signed into law at beginning next year up until 2034 is going to create the biggest transfer of wealth in American history that benefits the top 1%. But on that note, we'll be back with the Watch This Changes radio show.
3: I wish them forever diarrhea. That's what I wish them.
4: Stay tuned.
2: Thank you. You.

0: 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Are we back?
1: We are back with the Watch Us Change Us radio show.
0: Woo cool, baby.
1: Woo cool, baby. It feels good to be back. I'm gonna continue to say that because I feel like we've been gone forever.
0: Nah, I've been getting complaints.
1: I know.
2: Is this an old show?
0: I'm like,
2: is this an old channel?
1: Our station manager was like, what's going on, guys?
0: I was like, well, I blamed everything on Dev. Dev got married and then he had to go away for a week.
2: You guys could have just blamed it on me. Sorry.
1: My universal statement is players.
3: Nah, listen, the fact that y'all noticed, I'm touched. You know what I'm saying?
1: I am.
3: I'm touched you guys even noticed. All 10 of y'all. You know what I'm saying? That listen to us.
0: We're 12. Up to 17.
3: Yeah. Oh, my bad.
1: 17 was the number last time.
3: That's fine. One of those is a kid. That he like 16 and a half. You know what I'm saying?
1: We're going to continue our conversation on Snap. I want to start off with giving us some numbers. Nationally, we're talking about 42 million people. 37% of those people are working families. Over 38% of them have a disabled person in their family. And about 60% of those people are receiving other government funds, like as far as unearned income. Like, they can't work, period. In New York, that equates to 15% of the state of New York is on food stamps. I want to, like, dig deeper. I didn't get the Broome County numbers, but I know that number's huge.
0: Facts.
1: So you can't tell me at the end of this week it's going to be like no harm, no foul with people not being able to receive their benefits for November.
0: Yo, the cost of living is crazy, so people are going to need help. I know so many people that have to have two jobs just to get by. You know what I mean? Like, luckily, I'm blessed enough that my kids' mothers can also contribute and stuff. You know what I mean? Because the way I be holding it down, people don't even understand how I make it work. But I be penny pinching. You know what I mean? Because I got to look out for mines. And then I still feel like I have to look out for others. And I'm like, people are complaining in the government about food? Like, we was always raised, oh, we got it, you got it. You know, you come to your household, my grandparents used to say, oh, everybody's going to eat if we eat. You know what I mean? Don't matter what we had. Guess what? We cut it down and make sure that everybody gets to eat. And the government got mad bread. And just like you were saying before when we was in the mission, oh, all of these people at the top, y'all got all this money. Y'all eating and wasting. Because they probably taking a bite or two and then throwing it away. They ain't even giving it to somebody who could say, hey, I'll eat it even after you ate off of it. You know? Like, I don't know, this is just real crazy to me. You know what I mean? It's hurting my heart and soul because every time I feel like things are looking up, then it goes terribly wrong.
1: That supports the main question people are asking because they're like, yo, we shouldn't be asking why are, like, how come there are 42 million people on it? It's like, you're questioning, like, who are they? You should question why. That's what I meant.
3: Mm-hmm. Right.
1: Like, there's no reason for 42 million people to need food assistance. Like, it's food. Like, why we put so many limitations on it? I mean, of course we know why, because we could always, I'm a big fan of the theory of one conversation breeds, like, five or six other conversations.
3: Oh, yeah.
1: You dig? You know, and that's one of them.
3: You know, I heard it said a lot of times that humans are naturally born evil. You know what I'm saying? And if something can be exploited, it will be.
2: It's deep-rooted tribalism.
3: I'm psychologically, just saying,
2: that's a fact.
3: And someone could argue with me on that, right? They could say, oh, no, they're not. But they really are. If you look at two little kids, they fight. You know, a little kid will kill another little kid over over his toy. You know what I'm saying? So it takes discipline to become good, one. But the point I'm trying to make is that even when the food stamps come through, do you ever notice that the grocery store prices go up at the time?
2: Always.
3: You know what I'm saying?
2: Always.
3: Like, there's always capitalism happening. There's always extortion happening. You know what I'm saying? And I can't sit there and say, oh, it needs to stop, or my opinion counts the most. But it's like, come on.
2: And I think that happens in any political system that you put us in. I mean, it happened in the Soviet Union. It happened in Vietnam.
1: Going in blindly.
2: Blindly.
1: How much of the people you think are abusing the system?
2: Less than 10%.
0: I was going to say around 10%.
2: Less than 10%.
1: It's under 3.
2: Under 3?
1: But the powers that be will convince you like this is a nationwide crisis.
0: They don't convince me of nothing.
2: No.
0: I want to make that clearly understood. Because they always trying to tell us, we're doing this and we're taking advantage of the system. I've never took advantage of the system and I've had to be on assistance before. I had to get food stamps before. It was a time when I was on DSS and I was down to my last year of being able to receive benefits. And I'm like, what am I going to do when this last year is up?
1: But even if you are, like, I'm noticing all over social media, like, a lot of people are, you know, mocking the people who say, well, you're spending it on this or you're wasting this. And a lot of people are like, the number is so insignificant. So what?
0: And I'm
1: who
0: just saying,
1: cares, bro?
0: But they have to, they also have the right to feel self-worth too. Like, just because I'm on assistance, I want to be able to take my kids somewhere out to eat nice every now and then. You don't, my adopted son Turtle, when he was little, I brought him to freaking TGI Fridays. The boy literally, after we got done eating, picked up the plates and was talking about, where do we take these? Because he's never been to a restaurant. This boy was 15 or 16 years old. How at 15, 16 years old, you've never been to a restaurant? The only place he's ever been to was McDonald's and ramen noodles, like you were talking about. You know what I mean? So, yes, me as a parent, I'm going to try to do something special for my kid every now and then. That's not me abusing the system. That's me saying, all right, well, the system gave me a little bit of money. I'm going to save each month a little bit so I can do something special for my kid on their birthday, or do something for them for Thanksgiving, or do something for them for Christmas. Why do they have to feel unappreciated, unworthy of enjoyment? Simple things.
1: Beyond food security, what are the secondary consequences of losing SNAP? Like, for example, impact on children's education and health, stress on the budget, economic hits to local grocery stores.
2: I think it creates a, this is a, another topic too. It creates a weird paradox because the Republican establishment right now is trying to be super hard on crime, but with no SNAP, people are going to have to cut, people are going to start cutting corners, and that's just the fact of
3: snatchy. You're also going to have a survival. Bunch of food you won't sell. That's what's going to happen.
2: Oh, yeah, that too.
3: You know what I'm saying? It's going to sit on the shelves, and it's not going to sell because people aren't going to buy it. I'm not buying beef right now.
1: I tried to go buy a pound of ground beef. You can't buy just a pound. It's like a pound and 30, and it's like $7, $8 right now.
2: I just went grocery shopping yesterday. Right. It was that's treacherous.
3: That's low. Where'd you find that? I've seen it for way more. You know what I'm saying?
1: Well, I buy for one, but... That's higher than it was. Like a couple months ago, it was like $6 for a pound.
2: I paid
1: now they gave you a little
2: yesterday.
1: Bit more, but it's like $4 extra.
3: You know, it's something else too. Like, you don't even know what's in that food. You know what I'm saying? It's not what it once was.
1: I had some grass-fed steak last night.
2: Fire.
1: It was.
2: Fire.
1: I even found myself in a compromising position where I was asking a stranger their opinion. White woman, beautiful eyes, though. She had, like, the greenest eye, like, green like that bottle. But I just hit her.
3: She had
1: I'm
3: the
1: like,
3: Mountain Dew eyes.
1: I'm just sitting there, like, she was shopping, too. And I was just like, yo, is there a difference between grass-fed? I don't know if I started her now, because I didn't even introduce myself. I just, like, popped the question at random. I had
3: Sounds
1: to know.
3: Like
1: there was a difference. I mean, I paid for it. It was probably overpriced. But
3: it's called the packaging. You don't know if they're feeding that
1: her response was, if they're doing it the right way, then the taste would be significantly better.
2: That's why
3: I mean, the power of the mind, though, right? If you think it's grass-fed,
1: you
2: gotta go to farm. Like, you gotta go to small distributors at farmers markets to actually.
0: Is that
2: know where it's coming from?
0: Halal food is better because to me, I feel like their meats taste better. And
1: I'm not yo,
3: I knew that was coming.
2: Pause.
3: I knew that was coming.
2: Hit him with a pause.
0: I'm a grown ass man. I don't got time for that.
1: I'm gonna start clipping it. We're gonna have clips for days. But yeah, back to Quincy's point. Yeah, you can't say, oh, we're tough on law enforcement, but you're taking away people's food. That's the first thing people commit crimes over.
2: That's a fact.
0: Snitchy.
2: I mean, how many people do you know just have literally a petty larceny from going to the grocery store, walking out with a bag and not paying for it? Probably at least half of the people that live on the streets that have a petty larceny were stealing food.
1: And most of those people were hungry.
2: Exactly.
3: You know what's funny? I know security guards, right? And I won't say no names or where they work. But, you know, they tell me all the time, they see somebody stealing food.
2: No, they didn't.
3: No, they didn't. Like, I'm not.
1: I'm not nothing.
3: Yeah. You're hungry.
0: I don't even like thieves or people who steal. But I'm going to be honest. I am a person, a culprit, whatever you want to call it. There's been times, like, especially when I was at college and I was homeless and stuff. Those were the things that I would take because I'm hungry.
3: You were homeless at college?
0: At 1 year, yeah.
1: That is reality.
0: When I was going to school in Buffalo, they didn't give me my bread. I didn't get my bread until 2 weeks before school was out. I literally was sleeping in my blue Ford Focus almost every night. I had to, you know what I mean? This is my times back in the day. I would go to school from Sunday to Thursday, come home Thursday night. Hustle and grind. I had that make sure by the end of the weekend, I had at least $500 on top of my re-up money. go back to school. I had to use the $500 to travel back and forth to school and to eat. And I was only able to eat once a day and sleep in the car. And I got in trouble because when I would go to the cafeteria, I would wrap up a sandwich so I would have something to eat later on in the night. You are not allowed to do that. Yeah. But I can eat all the food I want while I'm there when I'm in that cafeteria because mm-hmm. I paid for that. But if I can eat all I want, how come I can't take a sandwich?
2: Yeah, it's they were sandwich. Always weird about that.
0: I wasn't taking no steak. That. I wasn't taking, it was not no nothing hot. It was some turkey, cheese. I don't even think I had mayonnaise. I was eating a dry ass sandwich. Who likes a dry ass sandwich?
1: To close out this main issue with SNAP, I want to point back our attention to United States Department of Agriculture, who was bold enough on a government website. You've seen it. I showed it to you. Mm-hmm. But did you read that little warning that they had on a government website?
0: Mm-mm.
1: Oh, let me put you on.
2: Was it the partisan warnings?
1: It says Senate Democrats have now voted 12 times to not fund the food stamp program, also known as SNAP. Bottom line, the well has run dry. At this time, there will be no benefits issued November 1st. We are approaching an inflection point for Senate Democrats. They can continue to hold out for health care for illegal aliens and gender mutilation procedures or reopen the government so mothers, babies, and the most vulnerable among us can receive critical nutrition assistance. First of all, no transgender people are getting operations government funded. That's not true.
2: I think that's also illegal for them. I read an article yesterday that...
1: This is a government website.
2: They may be in trouble for that. Like, there's already litigation.
1: It's called the Hatch Act. Yeah. That's illegal to say.
2: That's a fact.
1: Like, why are you telling people this on a government website?
2: It's mind control.
1: And why are you not releasing the emergency funds?
3: The mind control for minds that can be easily controlled.
2: Exactly.
1: You know what I mean? Why are you not releasing the contingency funds that you have for these situations and shutdowns? You're saying no. Like, the United States Department of Agriculture has agreed, like, nah, we're not releasing these funds. We want the states to do their job. The state doesn't have enough funding to keep these programs open.
0: Thanks.
1: At all. Like I said, everything ties into this bill that was passed, into a law that was passed that's set to really kick major things into motion at the end of this year. Which kind of picks up on the that was left over from this guy's last administration. He's trying to continue the things that were happening in his last administration, but in full force. And there's a bunch of other people behind him.
2: Because he doesn't give a damn about re-election at this point.
1: No.
2: That's why.
1: He's trying to stick around.
2: Yeah.
1: With this large wealth of transfer and cutting social programs because you feel like people that don't look like you are getting the most benefits. We're being lazy. We're criminals. We're the worst type of people. We're lower intelligent. Yo. He's trying to take that away from... That's why he's trying to remove all these programs and cut all his funding.
3: MAGA babies are born out of Donald Trump's neck. You see that?
1: Yeah, that was wicked.
3: Wicked, bro.
1: Wicked.
3: They come out of his neck. You hear it? That's where they come from.
2: Do they all have tiny hands?
3: Probably. And they're all orange at some point, you know?
1: What would you say the responsibility of a state government is in this scenario where the federal government's not going to help you out? You got to foot the bill on yourself.
0: I don't know.
3: They're going to be under a lot of pressure. I know that.
0: And then they have to deal with the backlash from the federal
2: government. I think it depends on the state, too. Like, states like the Dakotas, Montana, they don't have a big tax base, so they don't have a lot of funds like that. Like Oregon, obviously, they couldn't even... They had so much surplus of recreational marijuana that they've been sitting on it. They have like weed from 5 years ago.
1: That's moldy.
2: Yeah.
1: I wouldn't sell that.
2: But like they can start having like a decent social net, but it's only going to last for so long. It's a state government. It doesn't have the power and it doesn't have the resources that the feds have.
1: We're going to close out this episode with the one big beautiful bill after the break. This is the Watch Us Change Us radio show. I'm surprised Duke hasn't barked yet. I ain't gonna hold you. Duke is here. Inclino de Nino. We'll be back.
0: Woo-coo, baby.

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1: What's up, guys?
2: Change Us.
0: We're going to close out with the One Big Beautiful Bill. It's been signed into law on July 4th. It's touted as, like I said before the break, it's going to be one of the biggest transfers of wealth in American history, which is only going to benefit the top 1%. Major tax cuts through the process of eliminating altogether $1 trillion plus from Medicaid and food assistance in this country. There's nothing positive about any of this stuff. And knowing that this has been signed into law, like, this is not a possibility. This is going to happen January 1st, 2026.
1: They try to mask it like it's positive.
0: It's not.
1: They try to make it seem like it's philanthropy. You know, they try to say that they're not gonna tax overtime, and you know what I'm saying. Tax returns will be more.
2: Getting rid of
1: it sounds like that manipulation shit that he did with the tax.
0: Here's a new requirement that they're trying to change as far as like who qualifies for government assistance, including SNAP. People 18 to 64 have to work or volunteer 80 hours.
1: Yeah,
0: to receive their benefits.
2: 80.
1: Yeah, that reminds me of when I was young. The workfare program. I remember that. That's what it reminds me of.
0: 80 hours.
3: Good Lord.
4: That's double regular work.
3: Well, and they're talking about, oh, this is going to help.
4: And I thought the
3: regular folks
4: full time went down to like 37 and a half. Now y'all
3: 36.
4: Now y'all trying to tell people they got to go up to 80.
3: On the inheritance tax cuts, it's like most regular people at this point don't have really things to hand down.
0: Talking about kicking off 10.9 million people off their coverage.
1: That's wild.
4: Crazy,
3: to 10.9 million?
0: Yeah. We'll lose their coverage next year.
3: That's a quarter of the people that utilize
0: the
3: programs.
0: This is why they, and it's all, oh, Democrats need to come reopen the government. Why? So we can kick 10, we could kick 11 million people off their health care. That's why you want us to reopen the government.
4: This is wild. And then they're going to wonder why everything becomes an uproar and violence and crime and everything going to go up. Just hearing the numbers and what y'all saying,
1: like,
4: making me want to go do something.
1: I feel like that's what they want, though.
0: They want a civil war.
4: This is exactly what we were talking about.
3: It's like the implementation of the Insurrection Act, too.
1: But they're also mistaken, bro, because most people are good. You know what I'm saying? Mm-hmm. I would say we're basically good. Like, you see despair, you help. You know what I'm saying? At least you learn to, you know, if you were raised right, you know. So, like,
3: that's a fact.
1: I'm not going to sit and watch nobody go hungry around me. You know what I'm saying? And I hope that there's people that feel the same way. You know what I'm saying?
4: Exactly.
3: I think what's sad about that paradigm is it's a lot of times the people that don't really have as much to give that give the most.
0: Quincy, what do you think from a government standpoint, what is the government's obsession with passing one big-ass bill versus piecing it out? So you don't get into these situations where you're, you know, pretty much.
3: Honestly,
0: why do they think these things will stay
3: instead of compartmentalizing? I think the reason it's always a give and take when you go to pass a bill, especially in the two-party system. And I think what they wanted to do was the Republicans wanted to take advantage of the fact that they control the Senate and the House right now, so that they can lock things in for when. During midterm elections and when the new administration comes in, regardless if it's a Republican or a Democrat.
0: Wait, you said the Senate is controlled by who?
3: I'm pretty sure it's controlled by the GOP, is it not?
0: And the House is controlled by who?
3: The GOP.
0: And the White House is controlled by who?
3: The GOP.
0: And the Supreme Court is controlled by who?
3: The GOP.
0: So how is this a Democratic shutdown?
3: There you go.
0: How is this the Democratic Party shutdown? Exactly. But carry on.
3: No, that's exactly what I was... that's my point. So, they wanted to take advantage of a very rare time where... they control pretty much every aspect of government, and they want to lock in their policy for the foreseeable future. I mean, right now it's, what, the next 8 years? You said 2034?
0: Yeah.
3: Yeah.
0: Because all these, you got to, it's fair to say all these laws have like a 10-year effect on the country.
3: Mm-hmm.
0: Like, you got to think in 10 years on anything that gets passed legislatively. It's going to be something that's going to affect your life in a positive or negative way for the next 10 years. Or continuation of that was already affecting your life for the last 50 years.
3: Mm-hmm. Yeah.
0: The goal of these conversations, from my perspective, is I know we're at some, in whatever way, shape, or form, we're all in agreement that our system needs reform.
4: We've been like, saying this for years.
3: I mean, but George Washington warned against inching, political parties.
0: We're inching closer and closer to the point where we're like, we need to get a lot of more people back to the table. Like, we need to show up at these council meetings locally.
4: Facts.
0: I was telling Dev the other day, like, one of the biggest issues here in town is how much, you know, the students get, you know, attention versus the people who live here. Like, Broome County's guilty of a lot of things legislatively.
4: All they do is care about the
0: like, you close down a state hospital. The infrastructure's trash. Y'all build, like, there's some decisions happening here locally, and hopefully none of this federal shit is leaking into the county. Who says? I mean, Broome County's historically red. Like, these are the, you know, you may not like talking about these things. You may not think these things don't affect you, but they affect you. I was telling somebody that the other day, the things that you think don't affect you in ways that you don't know yet.
4: Or you don't understand, because I'm one
0: of
4: them.
0: Or you don't understand.
4: When you
0: but you can admit
4: down,
0: you don't understand
4: when
0: them.
4: When you break stuff down, I'll be like, damn, I didn't know about
0: and
4: that.
0: I got to give you credit for being here to listen, even if you don't understand it still after I'm done saying it. The fact that you're at the table willing to have the conversation and try to find something like, oh, I can relate to that. I'm just the average American, just the average New York City. Like, everybody like, oh, Jay, you mad smart. It's not that I'm smart. I know what to pay attention to. I know what scares out of me now since 2016.
4: That's what
0: I
4: makes you intelligent.
1: I think you're passionate on the subject. You know what I'm saying?
4: It's a fact. That's what makes you intelligent. People, take the time to gain people, the knowledge.
1: But you find people in the world that are like, yo, that doesn't affect me, so why should I give a f-? You know what I'm saying?
0: It's
1: you know, we had that conversation yesterday. You know what I'm saying? But a lot of people never react to something until it's on their doorstep, bro.
0: It's you on know? Our doorstep.
1: Yeah, well,
0: I would argue that to the death.
4: I used to be guilty of that.
3: Yeah, it's conflict avoidance runs right.
4: Until came along, then I started paying attention and looking at things. And then KJ will say, basically, KJ was backing up most of the stuff that you be saying. So then I'll be like, all right, then I need to pay attention a little bit more. Look into this for myself. I'm tired of everybody saying everything is AI because everything is not AI.
0: Yeah, back to, you know, funding. You know that ICE, the Immigration and Customs Enforcement, they're trying to give them $10 billion more dollars, which will, by 2034, their budget will be $100 billion more dollars than it is now, making them the largest funded agency in America. ICE is going to be better funded than most countries' militaries.
3: Yeah.
0: There's no reason for that.
4: You don't want to feed
0: we're talking
4: people.
0: About funding the Gestapo.
3: And I mean, I was telling you right when I first
0: that's
3: came
0: crazy.
3: In here, they put me in the pod with all the ICE detainees, and there's some people that do 100% do not belong there. There was a kid who was in his last year at University of Buffalo Law School, and the only reason they deported him back to South Africa, this kid has a 3.5 GPA. He wants to stay in New York City to practice law, and all that happened was UMBC didn't send his green card paperwork to University of Buffalo. And he's going back to South Africa and can't come back for 2 years.
4: That's
3: crazy. Crazy.
4: I've been hearing a lot about that stuff, too, as well. People that I know that do construction work. And he's like, I'm losing good people. He's like, I know their families. I know what they're doing. They're just trying to make a better way.
0: And they're not coming back to work. Like, that's it. They're not coming back. Why would they?
3: No.
4: Because they got a target on
0: you. Yo, Ice been out here, what, 3-4 times now?
1: Shout out to that Jamaican lady. That came
0: I
1: crazy.
0: Fight hard.
1: Yo, that came crazy at that ice.
0: That lady's my spirit.
4: Oh, yeah, that was funny.
1: And she was like, I sure that Donald Trump too. You know what I'm saying? Shout out to her, bro.
0: How do we protect ourselves here, though, from this? Like, let's talk protection. Like, what do you... I'm of the perspective that these throwing the rule book out the window. So should we abide by that? Like, the gloves are off? In a civil manner. I don't want to, you know, we ain't trying to get, you know, out there and get shot in the head because you know they ready to shoot one of us. But in a civil manner, can we take the gloves off?
4: How is that going to be possible?
0: I mean,
1: if you got ideas and you listening, we'd love to hear them.
0: Yeah, we're looking
4: please
0: for
4: and thank
0: we're
4: you.
0: Looking for to, civil manners to take the gloves off.
3: Pure
0: because
3: civil disobedience is probably
0: enough
3: the
0: is
3: only
0: enough.
3: Way
1: at I mean,
3: this point.
1: I'll slap box an ICE agent right now.
0: I mean,
1: pull up.
0: All
1: slap
0: of
1: you right
0: all
1: now.
3: And then
1: all,
3: the National Guard gonna be shooting at you.
0: All the seasoned veterans at this activism stuff will tell you, you better be prepared to get handcuffed. Like that's the minimum compromise. You better be prepared to fill in braces, because when you stand up for something you think is right, the opposition is gonna try to silence you. And sometimes the opposition be the government, and they have handcuffing powers. Yep. And that's just something we're gonna have to deal with. Anyways, thank you for joining us. We're back officially. We will be back next week in some way, shape, or form. We'll let you know if we decide to take another hiatus, just like regular programs do.
1: Yeah, I'm mad they took Snap literally. They trying to be like Thanos.
0: Any closing thoughts, Chief? What's going on at your center?
4: All I know is Shout out to LaRue. Shout out to Dots and the No Names and Rolla. I know we are collaborating or helping each other out in one way, shape, or form to provide Thanksgiving. I know Rolla and his team got some specific things that they're trying to do. Me, myself, I want to make sure I could provide Thanksgiving for 100 to 150 families. That is my goal. We're going to be doing some food drives. You know what I mean? Hopefully, we could do an event at Stellar. LaRue said he's down for that. You know what I mean? So we're trying to put some stuff together for that. They'll also do a food drive for there. My job said that I could store food over there. The only issue when it comes to storing food is when we get, no Diddy, when we get the meats. I don't want to hear your mouth, Jay. The refrigeration situation holds that up, so it's hard to get those things.
3: I got a hard to keep perishables and stuff.
1: I got a little freezer open with nothing in it right now if you need it. You know what I'm saying?
4: Well, we're probably going to need it, you know what I mean? Because that's always been my issue, because then I got to get them 2-3 days prior to giving the food away to the families and stuff, and it makes things difficult because people run out of, the stores run out of those things the closer it gets to the holidays, but... Mm-hmm. I know I'm going to do my part. You know what I mean? This is what Watch Us Change Us is all about. This is what Wuku Radio is all about. We out here delivering messages. We out here informing you. And then we out here to help in the best way that we can. So if anybody out there listening got any other ideas, other organizations that want to get involved, because I feel the more organizations get involved, the more more families we can help, the more resources we'll have. You know what I mean? That's how I'm going to play my part. You know, that's what we're going to be doing over here with me and my team.
0: It's currently a working title, but I also want to give a big shout out to this newly found group known as the Borough of Resolute Optimists.
4: Yes, yes.
0: Working title, like I said, until we have some other group ideas, but we're another collective looking to kind of parallel what Chief is doing with Watch Us Change Us, like really take care of the community, especially the youth. Join us next week. As always, please remember to breathe. Everything will be okay. This is Jay Womack.
4: It's your boy Sheafy.
1: It's your boy Dev.
3: I'm Quincy Black.
0: See you next week.
4: Watch Us Change Us.
1: Woo cool, baby.
0: Bye.

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Cosplaying, we making the lore. 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

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But I only want you, only touch you. I call it the substance disorder.

Most politicians dream of the exposure the silver screen can bring. Papio Daniels came a bit late, however, and was less than flattering. You're on the Soundbeat. The 2000 film, Oh Brother, Where Art Thou?, featured the scheming, manipulative Mississippi governor Papio Daniel, played by Charles Durning. The real-life Papio Daniel was governor of Texas in the late 30s, but he also owned a flour manufacturing company and would regularly sing at his campaign stops. He was a songwriter as well. You're listening to Milton Brandt.